0: because it is not I. It cannot disturb my consciousness unless I permit it to do so.
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That's a song I can't listen to too much because it will get stuck in your head. Nick Cave and the Bad Seeds with The Weeping Song off The Good Son that Mute put out in 2010. Before that, Bong Water with The Drum. Too Much Sleep, Shimmy Disc put that out in 1991 and started off with a Luka Bop release from 2007. Tomza from Brazil, the name of the track is Ma. You're listening to KXRW. I'm so glad you're here. I'm DJ Stina. I've just got a half an hour of some tunes for you. We're actually going to switch gears a bit from Nick Cave and the Bad Seeds to Nina Simone. And after that, some Idris Akamor here on KXRW.

That was just Idris Akamor and the Pyramids with Rhapsody in Blue off of that amazing 2016 release on Strut, We Be All Africans. And before that, Nina Simone with the French name that I'm not going to try to pronounce off of Fodder on My Wings. And I used to DJ out a lot with records, and I used to love to start with that song. It is such an amazing song. 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Up next, Higher Authorities with Color to wrap up this half an hour of music for you on KXRW.

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2: 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I'm your host, Liliana, and here we nerd out about any and everything. Today's nerdy topic of the day is pop culture. Coming up in the next 30 minutes, we are going to be diving into some of my favorite pop culture moments, interesting facts, and of course, as always, playing some great music. 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
0: And we're back. I'm your host, Liliana, and you're listening to Nerdin' Out. One of my favorite things about pop culture are the memes. I mean, it seems like there's a new famous meme coming out almost every day of the week. It's kind of hard to keep up. There are so many, but I'd say recently I've been really liking the one where Pink Panthers is being interviewed at the Grammys and the interviewer says, "You look like $1 million." And if you don't know what I'm talking about, you gotta watch it. It's so funny. Honestly, it's so crazy how significant these videos have become. Like, some people, including me, save them to their gallery in their phone and just have them on hold for whenever they need them. It's hilarious. The internet can be so fun sometimes. This next song is by Ariana Grenade.

0: Man, I love that song. It's such a classic and it hits every time. All right, I have some pretty interesting things that have occurred in the mass media to share. So to start, Dolly Parton entered a Dolly Parton lookalike contest at a bar in Santa Monica and she lost. And get this, it was a drag queen that won the contest. I just think it's so funny that people thought a drag queen looked more like Dolly Parton than Dolly Parton did. That really iconic dance scene with Uma Thurman and John Travolta in Pulp Fiction was rehearsed for 5 days straight. And the scene was filmed over a full day. Honestly, that seems kind of excessive considering how short the scene is, but you can't rush art. And look, it became one of the most famous scenes ever. Did you know that Nintendo was founded on September 23rd in 1889 as a playing card company? To put that into perspective, that makes Nintendo older than Bram Stoker's Dracula. I would have never thought that. And for the last one, now this one is kind of crazy, but Martin Luther King Jr. and Coretta Scott King paid the hospital bill for Julia Roberts' parents when she was born. Like, what? I couldn't find an exact reason why when I was reading about it, but I guess they just did it for the love of the game.
1: Coming in hot!
0: This one just might be the most controversial take I've said thus far, but I don't like Harry Potter. I know. I've watched like the first two or three movies with my brother and I just can't get into them. They're so boring to me and I would much rather watch something else. Low key, I kind of fell asleep during one of the movies. But hey, to all the Harry Potter fans out there, you do you. I'm not gonna yuck your yum.
2: Dance.

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You're listening to KXRW 99.9 FM. That was just Marvin Pontiac with Now I'm Happy. Before that, Arto Lindsay was Simply R and Fabiano do Nascimento with Mina Ciranda here on KXRW. Up next, Chicha Libre with Indian Summer.

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The Rebels of Tijuana here on KXRW. Before that, Chicha Libre with Indian Summer. I'm DJ Stina, and you can check out more about our all-volunteer radio station at kxrw.fm. 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Up next, Onda Vaga with Mambiato here on KXRW.

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1: A lack of financial literacy can be disastrous, but there's an organization that's addressing the problem. 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

0: comes the sun. Hello, I'm Stephen Glickman, your host for this episode of The Common Good. My guest today is Molly O'Donnell, founder and executive director for Save First Financial Wellness, an organization that's dedicated to empowering individuals to achieve financial stability and secure their basic needs by providing the guidance and support needed to navigate financial challenges and build a better future. They use a holistic approach to build trust and provide hope to people who need financial stability and financial literacy. Well, Molly, welcome to the studio. Thanks for coming in today.
1: Thank you, Stephen. Thanks for having me.
0: So we were starting to talk to kind of prepare for the interview, and then you got right into like Save First Financial Wellness. Where did that start up? Where did that come from?
1: Save First came from really my own life experience. And really, I read a book many years ago, and it was by Dave Ramsey. And I realized there was another way to live than paycheck to paycheck. And I'm a survivor of domestic violence, and I had four little kids. But putting into practice those principles, I was able to change our family trajectory. And I just really wanted to share that in the community. So we started in 2009 in Portland, and we were there for 14 years.
0: And when you say we, you were telling me that there were some people who wanted there to be more financial literacy.
1: Yeah, that came a little bit later. So I started at an emergency services in Portland.
0: Okay.
1: And so doing that, helping people with like rent and utility assistance, we realized we were not like helping long term and that we wanted to provide financial tools and access. So fast forward to 2019, and I met a group of folks called Lighthouse Financial Foundation, and they're located here in Vancouver. And they really were just a group of former bankers and retirement specialists who wanted to give back in their community. And so they wanted to provide access to products to people that have barriers, and they wanted to provide financial education. So they formed Lighthouse Financial Foundation as the funder for that kind of activity. And then they found us, and they said, would you come and do this with us? So we started in 2018 here in Vancouver at a place called Bridgeview Resource Center. And so we have one office there, and we also have an office on Fourth Plain near Clark County Food Bank or Community Kitchen. And so we started in partnership with them and came over here full-time in 2023.
0: So you're doing this for how long before you joined up with Lighthouse?
1: Since 2009, so 14 years.
0: So you had a long track record before they got involved. You kind of had proved what was going on. But you were saying that it was a little bit like reactive. It was almost like emergency services.
1: It came out of emergency services. But again, when you just pay rent for someone, you're not helping them long term and make systemic change. And so that's really what we wanted to do. So we developed this program based on the book that I'd read in my own life many years before.
0: Now, I always talk about like you're standing on the banks of a river, you see a baby float down in a basket, so you jump in and save it, and then you see another one and you jump in and save it, and it's like, how long is it before you go upstream and go, who is putting babies in the river?
1: Exactly.
0: So that's kind of like where you were at.
1: Mm-hmm. I was like, how can we make a change? And like I said, in my life, I had done it. I had managed to, you know, dig out, if you will, of a, you know, domestic violence situation that left me with four children and, you know, the appropriate debt that goes along with that. And so really, again, I just saw another way to live, and I just wanted to share that. Emergency services was the perfect way to start it.
0: It seems as though There's a lot of people who struggle who are single mothers who are who've experienced domestic violence, and it seems really hard to think about like, oh well, you'll put aside money. I know you need money now, but you're going to put aside money. How did you do that?
1: It's a lot of really hard work and dedication and really looking at your expenses very, very carefully and not spending money and kind of curbing where you can, learning how to budget. I didn't know how to do any of that. Most of us don't. And so really it was when I did get a job and go back into the workforce, it was learning how to manage that money properly and put savings aside, have an emergency fund, pay down the debt, that kind of thing.
0: When you say you entered the workforce. What's your level of education? What was your background that brought you to work?
2: the workforce.
1: Yeah, I have a liberal arts degree from back east. I worked on Capitol Hill for many, many years. And then I got married and had four children and was divorced by the time the oldest was four. And I had twins that were 9 weeks old when I left. It was the school of hard knocks. But again, it was that book that I read that really changed things. It made me just look at things differently.
2: So you must have had I hate to make assumptions, but I do it all the time. So you come from a family that supported you enough to get a college education.
1: Correct.
2: And then you were in a bad situation and you had the resources to get out of that, even though it was very difficult for you. Now you have other people, they don't have that level of education. They may not have that background. Right. What's the special sauce that you can add to get them to cover or overcome those deficits?
1: It's really in relationship and trust and accountability. And we provide that through financial coaching. So we work one-on-one with people. Education is great around the basics of savings, budgeting, debt reduction, and credit. But really where lives are changed, it's in a coaching relationship where we walk alongside people. We bring in extra tools to help them make a change and see and provide, again, kind of that hope that they can do something different and change their future, financial future.
2: Do you find that helping you're not only working with women, you're still working with all kinds of people. Mm-hmm. Do you find that the people that you're working with are a very receptive audience? They tend to have a good level of success. Is it 50-50?
1: 50-50. It's really difficult. Nobody wants to come and talk about their financial mess. I'm so proud of the clients that do, because it takes a lot. It takes a lot of humility to walk across our threshold and say, hey, I need help, you know. So I would say that our client base is predominantly women, probably 75% women, and they are in domestic violence situations. That's the number one issue that we're hit with. And many of them children, you know, so, and again, debt that comes along with that. So
2: money, you know, money's often cited as the, reason for a lot of divorces. It's a very, very emotional issue. And how people save or how people view money is almost like how they brush their teeth. It's so fundamental. It's so like they learned it at such a young age. It must be incredibly hard to change people's financial habits. It's such a third rail.
1: Right. Well, what you hit on is it's a behavior change. This is not about head knowledge. This is about how you behave with your money. What are your money values? What are your partner's money values? How do you put that together and work toward a goal? And so it's those kind of, our curriculum actually starts. So our curriculum was developed in-house, working with the populations that we've worked with since 2009. And it is still based, though, in the Dave Ramsey, in the respect that we have there's a good pathway, which is learning how to save, learning how to budget so that you can save, and then paying down your debt that you have, and then building for the future. So.
2: Yeah, I mean, I used to go out and do a lot of hiking, and they would say, plants grow by the inch and die by the foot. And I kind of feel like, you know, I've talked to my kids about this, is that it's easy to create $10 worth of debt. It's very hard to save $10. Mm-hmm. But if you get into the practice, the money starts working for you. Okay. And then you find one day that's like that $10 that was hard to save, your money just grew by $10 in a day. Mm-hmm. And you're like, oh, wow, this is really great. You've been doing this for a relatively short amount of time, especially in its current form. So what kind of track record do you have for success? You know, and what are some of your metrics for success? Because, you know, it's seeing somebody on their way, like, you know, you could go like, look, I'm not seeing a six-figure retirement account because it's been so early, but I can see that someone's on that path.
1: Right. So in education, what we're looking for, Stephen, is a increase in knowledge attainment. So did they learn something in the classes? But in coaching, it's the behavior change. So are they actually living on a budget, developing it, and actually living on it? I mean, there's one thing to have it written on paper, very another thing to actually follow it and live by it. So living on a budget, paying down debt, and actually saving money. Those are what we look for in coaching. We obviously also look at credit scores and do we improve those credit scores, because we're trying to help people get ready for home ownership, those kind of things. So those are kind of the metrics that we look at.
2: like, you know, like where do you, someone comes in, you know, you've got to get them in the right headspace to learn. What do you say to somebody who's just, they've screwed up the courage to come in, they realize they have financial problems. What can you say to them right off the bat that's going to help them start their journey?
1: Well, the number one thing we've learned is let them tell their story. And then in telling that story, we can identify what resources that we can bring to bear. And what is it that we need to, we're a lot of social workers too that are doing the work. So it's really a financial program that was developed by a social service agency. And so that's a different approach. So it's really, again, in that conversation and then seeing what it is that they present with. You know, if it's a payday loan, I may pull out a couple of screens, you know, on the computer and show them what it looks like if they don't pay it off and all that kind of thing. That's a bit of shock therapy. And
2: you know, there are laws against usury in this country so that you can only charge so much for, like, say, a home loan. Mm-hmm. But then those don't apply for credit cards and payday loans.
1: Right.
2: And then those are as brutal and as vicious as anything out there. Like, mm-hmm. you're talking about, like, you know, 27% on a credit card, that doubles what you owe in 3 years.
1: Right. And a payday loan, it can be as high as, you know, 36 and higher too. So yeah, we look at that kind of thing, and really, it's, again, it's very, I hate to use the word simple because it's not, but it's really taking small steps. So as far as savings, how do you start that muscle of savings? It's with something very small. And so we might tell a client, start with $5 a pay period, you know. Start putting it aside, watch it grow. And then they get the incentive that you mentioned earlier. It looks good when your money starts piling up. So that's really good. But it's really start where you're at and do the work. It's hard. And again, we provide that kind of relationship and accountability for that.
2: It seems as though whenever you are dealing with people who need help, we all need help in some way, that there's almost like these archetypes. There's the person who's like very open to collaboration. There's a person who's a loner. There's a person who's like, they're not well informed that much. There's a person who's obstinate about stuff. Do you find that to be the case? There's like certain personality types that are more, you know, that lend themselves to success more?
1: Mm-hmm, definitely. The people that are, you know, that do come in, they're really willing to, they're desperate too in many respects. So they're like, they're just looking for any kind of help that they can get. So they're more open to it. The people who have a partner at home that's not going to participate, that's a really difficult situation, you know, and harder for us to navigate. But yeah, I think that's, you know, the ones that come through the door are really, they're wanting to make a change.
0: I'm Stephen Glickman, host of this episode of The Common Good on KXRW Vancouver 99.9 FM. 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We've been talking about how she came to learn financial literacy herself and how she started her organization. We'll be back after a word from our sponsors to continue our discussion. Something without warning, love. Bears heavy on my
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0: Welcome back to The Common Good on KXRW Vancouver 99.9 FM. I'm your host, Stephen Glickman, and my guest today is Molly O'Donnell, founder and executive director of Save First Financial Wellness. Before the break, we were talking about what her organization does. Now we discuss who her organization serves.
2: Well, Molly, before the break, we were talking about, in general, you know, the kind of theoretical client you would have. But in practice, who do you tend to help?
1: Great, Steve. Thank you. We work with really anyone who comes to our doors who wants to make a change and is willing to do the work, okay? We have clients come to us through corporate contracts where we provide emergency assistance for them, for their employees in a crisis. And along with that, we provide the financial education and the financial coaching. And in financial coaching, that's where lives are changed. And so that's where we really want to work with the people on their specific situation, not as in a group environment.
2: That's a nice benefit too, because it's your employer is saying, we want to make sure that the money that we give you in compensation for your work is doing the most for you.
1: It's also, Stephen, it is 54% of Americans spend 20 hours a month on their own personal finances while at work. So it makes a difference to the employer's bottom line. And that's really where employers, you know, we work with employers that are really like very cognizant of that and of the fact they really want a robust benefit package, and it really does fill it out. So it's really, it's a win-win. We work with those folks, and then we also work with immigrant and refugee populations. And so in the refugee area, I'll just use an example from last year. We worked with Afghan refugees that came in 2021, and we took our curriculum and really developed it in a module format for everything from welcome to U.S. finances to retirement and everything in between. How to read a paycheck, how to buy a home, what's insurance, what are taxes, why do I have to pay them, and all. And then this was actually in Texas, and we went to Texas and we provided the education to the Afghan refugees there. We provided everything in English to a group that was hired by Cherokee Federal. So 269 across the state of Texas. We were there for a solid month and just doing back-to-back trainings. And those folks then went out and all the materials were translated into the necessary languages, and they trained their own community. They taught their own community about money. And it was a wonderful project because they really wanted the information. They really needed it. They had not had it. They'd been here since 2021, and they did not know a lot of what we taught them. And so that was a wonderful, wonderful partnership.
2: You also, with immigrant populations and refugees, you have people who are at a certain level, sometimes a very high level, and then they have this trough that they get caught in as they transition to being in the United States. Mm-hmm. If you can help them, like, you know, if a doctor has to get credentialed in the U.S. and you could help them, they go from being pretty far up to then staying up. And then they can help other people in their communities, because refugees and immigrants tend to do that. Mm-hmm. I also feel like whatever you can do for the least likely to succeed is obviously going to be really applicable to everybody else.
1: Mm-hmm. Well, what a great way for them, those folks that came in there. Like you said, there were doctors, there were accountants, there were medical folks, all kinds of people that we trained, professionals in their own country. And here they're finding out they have to start over. And so, yes, and they are trusted in their community. So it was a much better model than us. You know, it was very trauma informed in the fact that we educated these folks and then they went in and in their own language trained these people.
2: So it's not, in some cases you have to raise people up, but in this case it's a lot, especially with refugees, it's a lot of creating a bridge. Mm-hmm. So they can just get over to where they should be. Mm-hmm. You know,
1: yeah,
2: in their community, successful with their businesses and just contributing to society.
1: Yeah, it was a wonderful program. There's another population we also serve. It's called the ALICE population, and that stands for Asset Limited, Income Restricted, Yet Employed. And so it's what we in the olden days would have called the working poor. But it's a United Way term, and it's really, financial education is not taught in high school. And so that's why we have a job, and that's why this population exists. So it's really to work with those people that have some income that want to make a change, and that's predominantly our entire like client base.
2: I think that if I had had a teacher in high school and they just took out their paycheck and went over it and said, this is my expenses, that would have had such a profound effect on me. I would have remembered my whole life. Mm-hmm. every word.
1: I hope you're right. I mean, I think you're right also. So we did also last year take our curriculum and we hired a youth educator, a high school teacher, and had her take the curriculum and make it 7th through 12th grade. And we're actually piloting it right now in a school in Portland. And so we're looking for another pilot site for this next year. And really it is that. It is looking at a paycheck and how do you read it? And why do you have to pay taxes on April 15th? And when you're taking taxes right out of my check? And, you know, I mean, I don't know about you, but my kids, when they got their first paycheck, they're like, why did the government take all that money?
2: I grew up in New York City. Mm-hmm. In Queens. And so when I got my first paycheck, there was federal tax, there was FICA, mm-hmm. and then there was state tax, and then there was local income tax. So you were paying tax. Now, I was hardly making anything, so it wasn't much. But when I always laugh when people complain about taxes, I'm like, you just don't know. Like, you just don't worry about it.
1: Right.
2: Like, you're not going to fail because you paid taxes.
1: Right.
2: So you have, it sounds like you are branching out and you know, reaching out to the community and creating partnerships for financial literacy. But you have a lot of people who are social workers who are also working in your organization. Have you also created partnerships and reached out to other kind of social work agencies?
1: Mm-hmm. We've reached out to like PIC. We've taught classes for their employees as well as their clients in the Clark County Food Bank and Vancouver Housing. We're with Home Forward over in Portland, providing it to their residents. And also the Oregon IDA Initiative is a program over there. Our educational platform is used for that. I feel like we're kind of new in Vancouver. We've only been here fully since 2023. And so I feel a little bit like the new kid on the block. But, you know, we're here and we want people to know that there's this resource for them, for their clients, their employees, their relatives, anyone who needs it. That we, you know, we're here to help, and again, we're a nonprofit, so we're not selling something. We really, it's all in house. All the intellectual property is belongs to Save First, and it was created, while it's based in Dave Ramsey, it was created working with really the immigrant, refugee, and vulnerable populations.
2: So, I mean, the name is Save First Financial Wellness, mm-hmm. but wellness is a really great term. It can cover so many things. So is there a part of it that you're like, hey,

0: And we're going to provide you with some tools, and we're going to provide you with accountability and relationship and trust. And so really, that's kind of what we're training. So a lot of volunteers that have come to us over the years are accountants or retired financial planners, and we teach them the soft skills and how to talk to people about money.
1: It's kind of funny because not to say this in a negative way, but especially because I really like dogs, but training dogs isn't about training dogs, it's about training the people who work with the dogs. Mm-hmm. So it's like you're just, you know, you're training the coaches to work well with the people they're going to work with. If they have a good rapport, that might actually be as important as anything else they learn or know.
0: Right. Yeah. I mean, you don't want to come into a coaching session and just start with, you know, a lot of red marks all over their budget or things like that. You really want to hear their story and hear what it is that brought them in and how they got to where they're at. And that's half the battle. So a first coaching session could last an hour and a half while a person tells their story and then digs in.
1: It seems as though that, you know, you had alluded to this before, but, you know, there's wives that come in and their husbands aren't on board, or there are husbands that come in and their wife's not on board. But I also feel like there's a lot of immigrant communities, families that are living together, that if someone has actually come across the threshold, they're like, yeah, I want to bring this back to my family. We'll all get on board. Nobody will do, you know, like no one does this by themselves.
0: Yeah.
1: Have you had that experience?
0: We have, absolutely, especially, like you said, within the immigrant and refugee community. To use the example of last summer with the Cherokee Federal and the Afghan refugees, they brought their families in, and so they taught classes after we left. And the classes could have as many as like 76 people when they had 30 people signed up because they brought their their friends and relatives with them. And the multi-generations that live together. So, yeah, it's good to get the kids involved in the conversation and grandma, you know, if they're all in the house.
1: And it's Cherokee Nation. I mean, that's like, have they found just, you know, it's been very, very difficult for indigenous communities in the United States who've lost large swaths of land where they have lived a certain lifestyle, so then they don't have a way to make a living.
0: Right.
1: Like, and they're, you know, going out hunting, gathering, or the, you know, indigenous farming techniques is a way of making a living with, you know, it's not just exchanging cash. Mm-hmm. So did the Cherokee Nation kind of get their house in order and be like, other people should get this?
0: It was really working with the Afghans that they wanted to do that. So that was kind of – we haven't moved any further with that partnership, though we're in a lot of conversations with them. But, yes, I would love to work with the actual Cherokee Nation to help their that population.
1: Yeah, it seems like they're, you know, indigenous populations, especially if you have something that's named Cherokee, like that could really go far. Mm-hmm. Because you're talking about like working poor. Mm-hmm. You know, you find that a lot in indigenous communities.
0: Yeah, and you look at like the you know, the casinos and things like that. I think of all those employees, they could all use this kind of a service or a benefit.
1: Yeah, working in a casino could be a real step up for somebody in it from an indigenous community.
0: Mm-hmm.
1: But then they don't necessarily know what to do with their money to be
0: right.
1: Most effective and create the greatest amount of security for themselves.
0: Right.
1: Yeah. So is there anything else that you want to say before we wrapped up?
0: Yeah, I think, you know, just follow us on social media. You can find us at safefirstfinancialwellness.org. Follow us on social media on Facebook, LinkedIn, Instagram.
1: Fantastic. Well, Molly, thank you so much for coming in today and discussing this. It's really important for people to know.
0: Thank you for having me. I agree. I think it's really important. I think it's a great service.
1: 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I've been your host, Stephen Glickman. 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Take care.

0: So I'm Rowan, and I'm here at Kindred, and everyone is welcome here. We are Bulk Refillery. 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We also have a ready-to-go section of some different options that you can just grab and go. 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
3: 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I'm Elizabeth Madrigal.
4: And I'm Karen Morrison.
3: And we're the hosts of the Women's Mosaic, where the real lives of women and girls are shared and celebrated.
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4: We strive to share unique perspectives, resource sharing, and instructions on how to be kind by any means necessary. 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

0: Today we are joined by Ayanna Nance, an addiction recovery advocate. She shares her lived experience to educate, advocate, and bring hope to others. Welcome to the show, Ayanna.
1: Thank you. I'm happy to be here.
0: When an addict is confronted by the consequences of their substance abuse disorder, common reactions are denial, rationalization, and projection. Can this kind of defensiveness be short-circuited? And if so, how?
1: So, like, defensiveness is really just fear in disguise, right? That's just being scared. So I would say you can't force someone out of their denial. You can't make them see things for what they are until they're really ready. So I wouldn't say that there's anything in particularly you can do, but I definitely think that just creating that safe space, you know, letting them know whenever they are ready, like, hey, you can come to me, not rooting, you know, a conversation or leading with shameful, you know, words and energy. Like, I think that will create a safe space where they might be a little bit more likely to come around and face the truth. If you know, you frame a conversation or you make sure that you're letting them know, like, I support you, I'm here for you, I'm not forcing you into anything. You just kind of leave it, it opens the door, and we'll leave it open a little bit easier.
2: So no demands, no, you know, shaming, no forcing people. Yeah, just giving them options and, you know, offering your openness and not judging. That's what I hear from what you just said.
1: Yep, definitely not judging. You know, you don't want to, you want to be able to go to somebody that's going to have an open mind and hear what you're saying, even if it's a load of poop at the time, you know. But you want, over time, you know, it will build up that rapport where it's just like, okay, now that I am struggling, this might be a safe person for me to go and talk to and let them know. They're not going to judge me. They didn't judge me then. So now that I'm coming to the realization I need help, they won't judge me now either.
2: Yeah. That's really hard to do, too, to be the one who sees it and wants to offer help. And you just feel like you have to just wait. Wait until the person is ready, that it, you can't shove them into it. You can't force them into anything. I mean, I sort of look at it like, you know, opposition reflex when you're training a dog. If you try to drag a dog, it's going to have that opposition reflex. It's going to pull away from you.
1: Right.
2: And we're the same, you know, as human beings, we're the same. Anyone tells me what to do, my husband knows better.
1: Mine too.
2: Yeah. I also know better with him, too, though.
1: Exactly. Yeah, exactly. Yeah. It goes both ways. Definitely goes both ways.
2: And there's no you have to or you should in our family. That doesn't happen. So many inaccurate and damaging stereotypes surrounding drug addiction proliferate, including the flawed notion that it only affects certain types of people. Mm-hmm. And there's a lot of racism in that and, you know, whatever. But how does this impact recovery success or available resources, or does it?
1: Absolutely. Stereotypes around addiction are incredibly damaging, not just emotionally, but structurally. When people believe that addiction only affects certain types of people, it shapes everything. You know, who gets compassion, who gets judged, who gets the resources, who gets written off. And the truth is, addiction doesn't discriminate. You know, it touches every race, every income level, every neighborhood, every family, you know, mine included. The problem is that stigma, it makes people hide. You know, it keeps folks from asking for the help that they need because they don't want to be seen as quote unquote those people. You know, it also affects how systems respond. If society sees addiction as a moral failure instead of a health issue, then the solutions we build up are more punitive instead of being supportive. And stigma doesn't just hurt the person that's using, you know, it hurts the whole family. It silences people. It isolates people. It makes people feel like they have to just suffer in silence alone. And it's not true. So when we break those stereotypes, we make room for people to show up honestly and as they are, and they'll get help earlier and be treated with dignity instead of shame.
2: You know, I think, you know, you talked about Al-Anon briefly, but I think that support for the family, you know, my father was very, very ashamed that my mother was an alcoholic. And he could not face that until they had been married 40 years. And then we were all gone by then. And he said, I thought it was you kids driving her crazy. And literally, he did. He thought we, you know, she didn't really want to have children. Maybe one was, you know, and ended up with five. And so he felt responsible for her, which is something that I think a lot of families do. So he had a lot of shame about making her have more children than she wanted. Mm-hmm. He had a lot of shame about her drinking, that he couldn't control her, which was, you know, his generation. But, you know, and then he said to me, well, you know, I just felt so bad for her when I realized she needed to drink. And so, you know, it just kind of got perpetuated and he died and she just, you know, she eventually did stop drinking. But, you know.
1: That's a win. That's a win.
2: It was a win, yeah.
0: I want to go back to the stereotypes because this is one that impacts a lot of people. If it's a black man on the corner shooting up, he's labeled as a crackhead. If he's a white physician in a hospital stealing his patient's medication and is caught, he's labeled as someone with a habit. Mm. And it's been amazing to see how we will use certain words for the same disease, but somehow give certain folks a pass. And this was a question that's always bothered me. When it's certain races, it's deemed as unsolvable, untreatable, there's no hope. Other races, on the other hand, were like, we can put you through this very lovely resort. Mm-hmm. We can put you through the Betty Ford Clinic, we can put you through this. When it's someone of color, incarceration is their first defense against this. And it's so wrong in every way. And this is still taking place today. And It is something that I'm glad that we can now call that out what it is.
1: Absolutely. Absolutely. And the one thing about incarceration is that now there's starting to be a lot more resources available when you're incarcerated. Mm-hmm. But before there wasn't. You know, you would have to detox. You would have to kind of go through those things. They now have like NA. They have different support programs in there. So it's getting better.
0: Yes.
1: It's getting better. But I think that they're slowly but surely coming around to the idea that you can't put someone in jail. Like it keeps them clean. You know, it doesn't. I'm not even going to tell you that lie because there are people that, you know, they have more access to substances in incarcerated. In than on the streets. So it might come at a greater cost, but it's, you know, it's definitely still there. But at least being able to offer those tools and some type of support for folks that are, you know, in there and they want to change. Because once they leave those doors and there's no accountability, there's not a correctional officer overseeing you and making sure that you're doing the right thing. Like all of what you learned and all that sobriety that you gained in jail, it goes out the window, you know, and it's hard to maintain sobriety, especially with having a record. Now you've just come out of jail and now you don't have access to a lot of the resources. There are certain requirements where you might not be able to get into treatment if you have a felony or certain kind of felonies. So it's not like there's an open door waiting for them. So the best thing that people can do, if you're going to put people in jail that are suffering from addiction, like please give them the tools that they need to be successful when they come home.
0: Yeah, those reentry programs are very, very important.
1: Very.
0: And because housing is impacted by your record.
1: Yep.
0: So some functional types of addicts display no outward signs of substance abuse and may even maintain their professional and personal commitments. Is it any less difficult for these people to seek treatment? And if not, why not?
1: Oh, this is a good one. So high functioning addiction is actually, it's very tricky because what you're seeing is somebody that's okay. You're seeing someone that is well put together because they can pay their bills, because they wake up and go to work on time, because they're not on the streets. They're not in jeopardy of losing their home at the time. But the dangerous part about that is that, you know, at the end of the day, they need help. And then once you start to live in the circle of like, okay, I'm keeping up a facade, it's like, nobody knows that you need the help that you need. And so you really end up putting yourself in a horrible situation trying to maintain this persona that you're okay. And so it's definitely, I would say, more dangerous for someone that is functioning, you know, because addiction doesn't care how many responsibilities you're juggling. Yeah. You know, addiction it doesn't discriminate on, you know, somebody that's pretending to have their stuff together. So it's just important that we always make sure that folks know that they can enter into recovery at any point. Because once you are you know, maintaining this idea that you're perfect and that you're okay just because you're upright, you know, it seems mm-hmm. like such a failure when you do have to kind of let the curtain fall and show that you have been struggling. And that's what you need to do to get help. You have to be able to accept where you are and how you've been living. And so that's usually what holds people back from getting the help that they need, is mm-hmm. because they have to show the world, you know, that, hey, I might not have been struggling publicly, but I've been going through something privately. And that's now, right. now I got to let the world know so I can get the help I need. It makes it really difficult.
2: Mm-hmm. Well, and you don't have the family support or the employer support when, well, why do you need to do that? You're fine. You're right. fine. Right. And they'll try to reassure you that you're fine because they don't want their life to be disrupted.
0: Right.
2: Or the workplace to be disrupted.
1: Yeah.
2: And, you know, I mean, to me, that was one of the problems with my mother's lack of ability to recover, is that she could still, mm-hmm. From an outside perspective, she was such a great actress. She could, you know, she could hold it together front of an authority figure mm-hmm. or, you know, a neighbor. And, you know, there was the family support. Well, we don't want to bring that shame into the family that we have this problem. Mm-hmm. So we're going to support her in that fake.
1: In silence.
2: Yeah. And, mm-hmm. and in silence.
0: 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We've been talking to Ayanna Nance about her addiction recovery advocacy. We're going to take a quick break to hear from our sponsors and then continue our conversation.
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2: Thanks for staying with us. You're listening to the Women's Mosaic on KXRW. Today, our guest is Ayanna Nance, and our conversation with her continues. So what do you wish you had known about substance abuse disorder before your recovery, and what would you like others to know?
1: I would say one of the main things that I wish I would have known was that, you know, recovery is more about, it's not as much about perfection as it is about perseverance mm-hmm. and progress. Mm-hmm. I wish I would have known that shame didn't last forever. That would have prevented a few wrong turns that I took. And I also wish that I knew I didn't have to do it alone, you know, that right. the guilt and shame That's kept right. me in a closet and it kept me from reaching out, you know, and there are a lot of resources and services if, you know, if you're willing to reach for them and you know how to navigate the system.
2: Mm-hmm. That's pretty powerful. That's I think, powerful. And isolation, you know, the inability to talk about the problem because of the shame
1: yep.
2: and because you don't want to disappoint people. That's right. the other thing. You mm-hmm. know, you don't want to see the look on their face when you say, you know, I have this problem.
1: Yeah.
2: And I need help. You don't want them to worry, you know. And so a lot of it is based in compassion for the people who do support you and that you do love, you yeah. know. And we don't have that much compassion for ourselves, though.
1: Right.
0: I think it depends what it is. If I was to come and say I'm a type 2 diabetic, you'd be careful that I didn't eat certain things.
1: Right.
0: You would be really careful. Oh, no, watch out for that. It has honey in it. But when someone comes and says I'm an alcoholic or I'm a drug addict, it's almost like, well, surely this little bit won't hurt you. Mm-hmm. Yes, it will.
1: Absolutely.
0: It may kill you. Yep. And I think so many people try to just justify it for you. But when somebody comes and says, you know, I'm an alcoholic, I make sure that I'm protecting everything around them
1: yes.
0: and about them. And I'm not pouring myself a drink.
1: Right, right.
0: And not taking care of them, thinking they can work that out on their own. Yep. So I think it's very important that we respect someone's disease, and that's exactly what it is, a disease, and we protect them against anything that could hurt or harm them.
1: Absolutely.
0: Could you give us some examples of supportive and empowering language to use with someone working towards recovery?
1: Empowering language, I would say, is like positively affirming, you know, mm-hmm. a person, mm-hmm. letting them know that you're proud of them and the progress that they've made. Let them know, you know, just remind them that this is not the end of your story. This is, you know, a little bump in the road, but it's not the end of the road for you. You still have life to live and things to strive for. So just kind of reminding them that, you know, I believe in you and you're not mm-hmm. your mistakes. Basically talk to them like they're human, you know, because that's exactly what they are. But I will say, honestly, with me, there are times where nobody can tell me that they're proud of me. I push away all of those positively affirming, you know, sayings and comments, because there's a certain point in my personal life, in my recovery, where it was hard for me to wrap my mind around somebody being proud of me for doing something that I felt was wrong, mm-hmm. for hurting people that I loved, mm-hmm. for doing things that were illegal. Somebody, that's something that I felt like I should have been doing. So for somebody to tell me that they're proud of me for changing my life to do something that, you know, I shouldn't have never done in the first place, it's hard to hear that. So I would also recommend that if you are going to be trying to empower somebody with, you know, positive affirmations or just kind of letting them know you're proud of them, don't take it personally when they don't receive it. Mm-hmm. It often, they probably won't receive it because they are fighting demons within themselves that right. doesn't allow it. And so you just have to kind of keep fighting. You got to keep trying and keep pouring love into them, because that's what they really need. They might not be able to say it or express mm-hmm. it, but there is an internal fight still to this day that I have within me. And I feel like I can't be proud of my accomplishments, because I feel like the fight, my struggle to get where I am, I should have never had it. It shouldn't have been that way. So I definitely just want to throw that out there, because I don't want anybody to give up on someone because they feel like, you know, oh, they're not receiving it, so I'm not going to keep trying.
0: They don't respond.
1: Yeah, keep showing up, you know, keep showing up when they are ready to hear it and to receive it. Or they might even receive it and just not outwardly, you know, mm-hmm. express it. So just keep pouring into them. Don't stop.
2: You are absolutely great, by the way.
0: She is.
2: I mean, I have to say, you're just reaching people. I mean, you're reaching me. I know you're reaching everybody else here.
1: I appreciate it.
2: And it's good. Making me feel happy and sad at the same time, because I know there's so much suffering. Mm-hmm. And so I just wanted to tell you that. I couldn't help it. I was like, she doesn't know how mm-hmm. important this mm-hmm. is.
0: How empowering.
2: And how empowering it is, mm-hmm. and how meaningful. There's going to be someone who's going to listen to this episode.
0: It's going to save a life.
2: And, you know, It's going to really matter. So thank you.
1: I really hope so. Like, one of the things that I used to say, like, early on in my recovery, is that I didn't know there was so much power in other people's pain. And mm-hmm. I learned that by going mm-hmm. to, you know, different meetings and different groups. And I would hear people talk about, like, what their journey has been and what their struggles were. And it was something that I could have never fathomed, I think, in my own personal life. But to see them standing there and they're smiling and they're mm-hmm. joking and they have overcome, you know, right. their struggles, like, it's very empowering. So there is a lot of power in other people's pain. And so I try to share my story, hopefully, so somebody can grow from mine the way I did.
2: Absolutely. And I think when you're in the midst of it, you feel so alone. Yeah. You feel like you're the only one who's ever had to deal with it. And, you know, it's like any other disease, like, you know, having a cancer diagnosis. Yeah. You feel like you're the only one mm-hmm. in the world who has cancer. And you know, the thing is that people do survive these things.
1: Absolutely.
2: But it isn't always easy.
1: No.
2: It's not at all. Know, it's not a cushy ride, but, you know, there is a ride.
1: So my story is unique, not to most people in recovery, but for me, I think my situation is a little different amongst my family. My outward, you know, statement that, hey, I'm using was when I was arrested. And so I kind of didn't have a choice to share that information. And of course, like, going through treatment, they kind of force you to live in those moments. And it's a big part of healing. But I still care about, I think that's why I kind of shut myself off and didn't want to share it with anyone. I didn't want to disappoint my brothers. I didn't want to disappoint my family. I was, you know, the baby, the only girl. I was, you know, a straight A student. I was the one that they were pulling for because of what they had gone through. So I think that it was both a blessing and a curse to be able to really have to think about, what it was going to do, you know, to my family. I was just glad that my mom wasn't here to see it. But then there are times where, you know, I think that she could help me. So it's definitely something that stays in the forefront of my mind, especially with my husband. You know, my husband's family, well, my family, I don't like differentiating between, you know, in-laws. They're my family. But yeah, it's definitely something that still kind of keeps me in my recovery, I'll have to say. Like, wondering how it will make them feel if I were to go backwards. They say you cannot enter into recovery for someone else. You know, you can't do it for your kids. And growing up with a mother that was an addict, like that, I was striving to get straight A's. I was trying to do this. I was trying to excel in so much because I was trying to get her attention. And I was fighting against a substance that I wasn't going to win, you know. And so, like, being able to understand that, I can share that with my family so that they don't feel the same way. But it is definitely empowering for me to have them and know that I'm not going to let them down. It motivates me to stay straight. But, you know, you cannot enter into recovery for anyone else. So you have to be able to stand on your own. But yeah, it's definitely something that shapes my day to day. You know, it keeps me in my active recovery for sure.
0: So are there any misconceptions people have about addiction, recovery, or advocacy that you would like to correct?
1: Absolutely. There's two that come to my mind. One of the biggest misconceptions is that, it's a failure. Addiction's a failure. It's a moral failure. It's not. It's a combination of biology. It's a combination of, you know, environment, coping skills, you know, how you're raised. It's a combination of all of that. The second one would be that recovery is a straight line, that there's just one system that can one size fits all. It's not. My journey was the swirly, squiggly lines, spirals, circles. It was everything but a straight line, and I had to realize that that's okay. And I think everybody should like be able to say that's okay, that my recovery journey is not a straight line. You know, as long as you get where you're going and you're able to recover and heal, like that's all that's important.
2: So before we go, is there anything we haven't asked you that you would like to share?
1: Yeah, I really just want people to know that recovery is real, that healing is real, that it is possible to get the help that you need. I want people to know that there are people like me. There's a lot of people like me that are fighting for the changes that will, you know, keep more people from falling through the cracks. I want people to know that there are resources. You know, it's okay to ask. It's okay to inquire about things. There's a lot of resources on the internet that you can learn about, especially in Clark County. That's where I live. I wish I could share more resources in Washington or throughout the states, but definitely don't be afraid to reach out and say that, you know, you are in need of help. And the storm, it won't last forever. You know, and my shirt says you are stronger than the storm. And I strongly believe that. And another thing, everybody in any type of anybody, actually, create a soundtrack to your life. Like, yes. Music has played such a huge role in my entire existence. I come from a family of singers and musicians, and I do music as well. And so I realized that when I was on my recovery journey, like the soundtrack of my life, it actually motivates me when, you know, when I'm at a point where words can't reach me. You know, I can put on my headphones and go into a zone where I'm like, okay, all right. All right, I'm better. All right, I'm cool. I made it. But I think, you know, people don't sleep on the power of a good playlist. You know, I get some songs that motivate you. Get songs that uplift you. I have a cold playlist that goes from like Patti LaBelle to like Bob Seger. You know, Queen. So definitely recommend, you know, if you are having a bad day or you just need to take some alone time, but you need a little bit of motivation, get you a playlist going. Yeah, you know, if anybody's looking to join the fight for recovery, you know, in advocacy, I strongly recommend checking out Washington Recovery Alliance. They are doing some great work throughout the state of Washington, and they actually gave me my start in advocacy, so very grateful for them. And yeah, I'm here. I'm going to be, you know, someone that is going to pledge my support to folks that want to get help. I'm available without judgment as someone who's been there. So I have no problem sharing my email. You need a sober buddy. It's not fair for anyone to have to do any of this alone. So it's not fair for any of us to do it alone. So I'd like to share that resource as well.
2: Okay. So can you give us your email?
1: I will. Yeah. It is AyannaNance82. So AyannaNance nance82@gmail.com.
2: Okay, so we didn't know if you wanted to share your email, but we're
1: Throw it out there.
2: Really?
1: No phone number.
2: Yeah, throw it out there.
1: No phone number, but yeah, email's great.
0: Thanks so much for being here, Ayana, and for sharing your experience, knowledge, and wisdom with us.
1: Thank you for having me. I really appreciate the platform.
2: Well, I think a lot of people are going to appreciate how much you've helped their awareness and to encourage them to rethink the unconscious and conscious biases that people have. We all need help.
1: Yes, absolutely. Yes.
2: We all face many different challenges in life, and so there shouldn't be any blame when you want to reach out. So one final question. How is it possible for people to reach out anonymously? You know, maybe they're not quite ready. Is it, are their names or telephone numbers confidential when they contact somebody? Or, is that something to worry about, or is that just a minor thing?
1: I mean, depending on where you're at in your recovery, I believe that there may be like the crisis line, 988, that you should be able to reach out to and anonymously, get some help over the phone. But I definitely believe you would have to disclose your identity in some capacity to benefit from the resources.
2: Right.
1: So I don't know much about the different resources that are out there as far as anonymous ones. I do think that there are always opportunities to go to a meeting. If any meetings, those are all anonymous, Narcotics Anonymous.
2: Like a 12-step meeting?
1: Yeah. And you don't have to be working the 12 steps necessarily, attend those meetings. I have gone in different stages. So definitely that is a place where you don't have to worry about your identity, and you can be open and honest and really share your story and walk out the door and hopefully feel, uplifted and fulfilled and stronger.
2: For more information about addiction recovery and treatment referral services, you can also call the free SAMHSA's, and that's SAMHSA, National Helpline at 1-800-662-4357.
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6: 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You've stumbled into a half an hour of Northern Soul here on KXRW, and you ask yourself, what is Northern Soul? Well, I have included a brief segment from the BBC documentary Livin' for the Weekend. It's about a minute and a half, and it's going to give you a feeling for what you have in store over the next half an hour. After that segment, you're going to hear from Nolan Porter with one of my favorite songs that is considered Northern Soul, with Keep On Keepin' On here on KXRW.

0: The Northern Soul phenomenon was the most exciting underground British club movement of the 1970s. In its heyday, white working class youth in the north of England travelled hundreds of miles across the region to dance to obscure black American soul records until the break of dawn.
1: You had a purpose in life. You know, you're always looking to hear that next record. You're always, like, you know, looking forward to the buzz of the weekend.
2: It was just excitement. It was just euphoria.
3: Everybody was there for one reason only, and that was the music. Nothing else mattered.
0: With its roots in mod culture of the previous decade, Northern Soul created a genuine antidote to desperate, dead-end times.
4: Everybody worked in a factory. Everybody worked at the pit. I didn't know anybody who worked in offices.
5: You know, you've got one night a week and you're going to just do everything that you wanted to do all week in that one night.

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We don't only sing, but we dance just as good as we want. In Houston, we just started a new dance called the Tighten Up. This is the music we tighten up with. First, tighten up on the drums.

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0: now, Billy. 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
1: Talk it to him, man.
0: Tighten it up. Come on. Tighten up that, babe.
2: Kick, kick.
0: Oh, yeah.
1: Come on, tighten up, babe. Come on.
0: Now, look here. I want that guitar to fall in on now. Tighten it up now. Oh, yeah. Now, tighten up, Augie. Yeah, now everybody tighten it up now. Now look here, we gonna make it mellow for you now. We gonna make it mellow now.

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Temptation is Calling My Name by Lee David, The Northern Soul Story is that album, because you're in the middle of a half an hour of Northern Soul here on KXRW. Before that, Gene Chandler, There Was a Time, Edwin Starr, 25 Miles, a song that has gotten me through a lot of hard times. So if you felt the energy of that song, you should find that song, Edwin Starr, 25 Miles. It's a very empowering song to get through. To get through the things. And Archie Bell and the Drells, Tighten Up. And then Nolan Porter, another song that is so good at just helping you move forward. Keep on, keeping on. If you're interested in more about what Northern Soul is, you can head online and look it up, and you'll find a BBC documentary readily available called Living for the Weekend that I highly recommend. Up next, the Velvelettes with We've Got Honey Love here on KXRW.

A sad but catchy song, Love's Gone Bad by Chris Clark here on KXRW. Before that, Bernie Williams, Ever Again, and the Velvelettes, We've Got Honey Love. This has been a half an hour of Northern Soul on KXRW. I am your host, DJ Stina, for this half an hour. Thanks for joining me. It's been fun to bring all these tracks together. And up next, we have R. Dean Taylor, There's a Ghost in My House, here on KXRW.

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You're grooving along to KXRW Vancouver's In the Wilderness. I'm Neil Molloy, and opening our show this time around, music by the trailblazing Carla Bley. Sing Me Softly of the Blues, a tune she recorded in the summer of 1976. And it sounds like summer, doesn't it? In its exuberance and the energy and the urban vibe of the piece, all kind of feels like the mid-1970s. Not just this song, but the whole album is from, which is called Dinner Music. It's sort of a time capsule of its era. Carla Bley, composer, pianist, organist, big band leader, and arranger of sublime horn charts. As you just heard in that runaway tour de force by trombonist Roswell Rudd. Not to mention Michael Mantler shining brightly on trumpet as Bley's churchy organ playing underscores it all. Well, when I thought about making a show for Women's History Month, she was the first musician I thought of. And the second is Alice Coltrane. We'll hear some of her ethereal works for harp later this hour. Right now, here's Carla Bley's big band, live in the late 1980s, playing a prime example of her dreamy brassiness, Fleur Carnivore.

0: Recorded live at the Montmartre in Denmark, that's Carla Bley's orchestra with the title track to Fleur Carnivore. Spectacular solos there by alto saxophonist Wolfgang Puschnick and the late Lou Soloff growling so beautifully on trumpet. This is one of at least six records that Soloff and Bley made together. You know, he gigged with everybody from Gil Evans to Blood, Sweat, and Tears. And yet, to my ears, Soloff seldom sounded more, more thrilling than when he worked for Carla Bley. You're in tune to In the Wilderness on KXRW Vancouver. Coming up, we'll soon hear from another American icon of improvised music, Alice Coltrane, after this.
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0: She was born with the name Alice MacLeod, and her first instrument was piano. She studied the classics. She studied jazz with Bud Powell. I would love to know what their lessons were like. And as Alice Coltrane, she took the piano chair in her husband's quartet after McCoy Tyner went out on his own. It was only after John's death that Alice took up the harp, an instrument so well-suited to the spiritual explorations that became her life. Here's Alice Coltrane on KXRW in a duet with bassist Charlie Hayden for Turia.

Harpist Ashley Jackson on KXRW soloing with the Harlem Chamber Players in her arrangement of music composed by Alice Coltrane. The piece is called Prema, and originally Coltrane wrote this for piano, playing it on her 1978 album Transfiguration. Prema is a Sanskrit term meaning pure love from the divine. I'd say Ashley Jackson channels some of that love in her homage to one of the first women to play harp in a way that encompassed jazz, world music, as well as classical traditions from the West and from India. Opening our set, Alice Coltrane and Charlie Hayden in their intricate duet for harp and double bass, a work he wrote and dedicated to her for Turiya. We're in the wilderness on KXRW.FM with music in celebration of Women's History Month. Speaking of India, here's Coltrane leading a group that features Pharoah Saunders on soprano saxophone and Tulsi Sengupta playing tanpura. From 1971, it's the title track to Journey in Sachi Dananda.

an aquatic flourish to end the show, Oceanic Beloved by harpist-composer Alice Coltrane from her 1968 debut as a band leader, a monastic trio, joined by Jimmy Garrison on bass and drummer Rashid Ali. I'm Neil Malloy. Thanks for listening to In the Wilderness.

0: Hey, it's Al Perez. I'm on KXRW Radio. I'm down here at the AC Marriott on the Vancouver waterfront, playing a little music with my brother Roy Perez, doing some of my originals, doing some of our covers, some brand new songs that aren't even recorded yet. So I think KXRW is a great add to our community. I'm glad to be part of it, and I support it all the time.
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2: 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My name is Jeff, and I'm one of the many on-air programmers here at the station. I normally host a show entitled Time Into Space, which broadcasts here on this station every Thursday afternoon at 4 p.m. But I thought it might be nice to come in at this time and play some jazz covers of Beatles songs.

That was Count Basie to end that set of music here on KXRW, broadcasting at 99.9 FM. And that was Count Basie's version of the Beatles song, A Hard Day's Night. Ahead of that, we had Ramsey Lewis doing Back in the USSR. And to start us out, we heard the London Jazz 4 doing their version of the song, Paperback Writer. My name is Jeff, and I'm here this hour playing a selection of jazz covers of Beatles songs. I certainly hope that you are enjoying it. Up next, from Grant Green, this is I Want to Hold Your Hand here on KXRW.

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Ending that set of music with Eleanor Rigby by Wes Montgomery here on KXRW, broadcasting at 99.9 FM and streaming from our website, kxrw.fm. My name is Jeff, and I'm here playing a selection of jazz covers of Beatles songs. Before Wes Montgomery, we heard Gabor Szabo and the California Dreamers doing Lucy in the Sky with Diamonds. And ahead of that, to start us out, we heard Grant Green doing I Wanna Hold Your Hand. Up next here on KXRW, I'm going to play a live version of a song entitled Norwegian Wood by Herbie Mann here on KXRW.

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My name is Jeff, and I'm here present playing a selection of jazz covers of Beatles songs. We ended that set of music with Astrid Gilberto and her version of the song Here, There, Everywhere. Ahead of that, we had Herbie Mann doing a live version of the song Norwegian Wood. Up next, this is Oscar Peterson doing Yesterday here on KXRW.

That was the Don Randy Trio to end that set of music here on KXRW. And we heard their version of the Beatles song Love You Too. Ahead of that, we had Oscar Peterson doing Yesterday. My name is Jeff, and I've been here for the better part of an hour playing jazz covers of Beatles songs for you here on KXRW. I certainly hope that you have been enjoying it. I'd like to suggest that you take a moment to visit our website. That's kxrw.fm. 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That's kxrw.fm. And thanks very much for keeping it tuned to 99.9 FM. Up next, I'm going to leave you here with one last track. This is Steve Marcus, and this is his version of the Beatles song, Tomorrow Never Knows, here on KXRW.

I'm DJ Stina, and the sounds behind me are the sounds of Mark Burden building our acoustic panels to finalize our new studio here at KXRW. That's right, Andrew and I are here spending an afternoon with Mark, where he is donating time, tools, and materials to really help us dial in our last wall and our last amount of acoustic paneling and sound treatment at our brand new studio this spring 2026. 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
1: 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Thank you for joining me. I'm DJ Stina. I've got about a half an hour of music for you. We're going to start out in Brazil with Tomza. With Ma.

0: represent the cycle of dozens of simple things deserve some thoughtful consideration. Face the world in your point of view. This is not I. And because it is not I, it cannot disturb my consciousness unless I permit it to do so.
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That's a song I can't listen to too much because it will get stuck in your head. Nick Cave and the Bad Seeds with The Weeping Song off The Good Son that Mute put out in 2010. Before that, Bong Water with The Drum. Too Much Sleep, Shimmy Disc put that out in 1991 and started off with a Luka Bop release from 2007. Tomza from Brazil, the name of the track is Ma. You're listening to KXRW. I'm so glad you're here. I'm DJ Stina. I've just got a half an hour of some tunes for you. We're actually going to switch gears a bit from Nick Cave and the Bad Seeds to Nina Simone. And after that, some Idris Akamor here on KXRW.

That was just Idris Akamor and the Pyramids with Rhapsody in Blue off of that amazing 2016 release on Strut, We Be All Africans. And before that, Nina Simone with the French name that I'm not going to try to pronounce off of Fodder on My Wings. And I used to DJ out a lot with records, and I used to love to start with that song. It is such an amazing song. 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Up next, Higher Authorities with Color to wrap up this half an hour of music for you on KXRW.

0: So I'm Rowan, and I'm here at Kindred, and everyone is welcome here. We are Bulk Refillery. We have several different options. You can definitely bring in your own vessel. We'll just get the weight on that, and then you fill it with what you're wanting. We also have a ready-to-go section of some different options that you can just grab and go. And then we have community-donated jars as well if you're needing a container to put things in.
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2: 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I'm your host, Liliana, and here we nerd out about any and everything. Today's nerdy topic of the day is pop culture. Coming up in the next 30 minutes, we are going to be diving into some of my favorite pop culture moments, interesting facts, and of course, as always, playing some great music. If any of these things appeal to you, then be sure to stay tuned.

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0: And we're back. I'm your host, Liliana, and you're listening to Nerdin' Out. One of my favorite things about pop culture are the memes. I mean, it seems like there's a new famous meme coming out almost every day of the week. It's kind of hard to keep up. There are so many, but I'd say recently I've been really liking the one where Pink Panthers is being interviewed at the Grammys, and the interviewer says, "You look like a million bucks." And if you don't know what I'm talking about, you gotta watch it. It's so funny. Honestly, it's so crazy how significant these videos have become. Like, some people, including me, save them to their gallery in their phone and just have them on hold for whenever they need them. It's hilarious. The internet can be so fun sometimes. This next song is by Ariana Grenade.
2: Ariana Grenade.

0: Man, I love that song. It's such a classic and it hits every time. All right, I have some pretty interesting things that have occurred in the mass media to share. So to start, Dolly Parton entered a Dolly Parton lookalike contest at a bar in Santa Monica and she lost. And get this, it was a drag queen that won the contest. I just think it's so funny that people thought a drag queen looked more like Dolly Parton than Dolly Parton did. That really iconic dance scene with Uma Thurman and John Travolta in Pulp Fiction was rehearsed for 5 days straight. And the scene was filmed over a full day. Honestly, that seems kind of excessive considering how short the scene is, but you can't rush art. And look, it became one of the most famous scenes ever. Did you know that Nintendo was founded on September 23rd in 1889 as a playing card company? To put that into perspective, that makes Nintendo older than Bram Stoker's Dracula. I would have never thought that. And for the last one, now this one is kind of crazy, but Martin Luther King Jr. and Coretta Scott King paid the hospital bill for Julia Roberts' parents when she was born. Like, what? I couldn't find an exact reason why when I was reading about it, but I guess they just did it for the love of the game.
1: Coming in hot!
0: This one just might be the most controversial take I've said thus far, but I don't like Harry Potter. I know. I've watched like the first two or three movies with my brother and I just can't get into them. They're so boring to me and I would much rather watch something else. Low key, I kind of fell asleep during one of the movies. But hey, to all the Harry Potter fans out there, you do you. I'm not gonna yuck your yum.
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That was just Marvin Pontiac with Now I'm Happy. Before that, Arto Lindsay was Simply R and Fabiano do Nascimento with Mina Ciranda here on KXRW. Up next, Chicha Libre with Indian Summer.

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The Rebels of Tijuana here on KXRW. Before that, Chicha Libre with Indian Summer. I'm DJ Stina, and you can check out more about our all-volunteer radio station at kxrw.fm. 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Up next, Onda Vaga with Mambiato here on KXRW.

0: In Clark County, many of our neighbors are facing homelessness. 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
1: A lack of financial literacy can be disastrous, but there's an organization that's addressing the problem. Find out more about Save First Financial Wellness on this episode of The Common Good. Hello and welcome to The Common Good, where we showcase the achievements of members of our community that contribute to Southwest Washington and beyond in a positive way.

0: Hello, I'm Stephen Glickman, your host for this episode of The Common Good. My guest today is Molly O'Donnell, founder and executive director for Save First Financial Wellness, an organization that's dedicated to empowering individuals to achieve financial stability and secure their basic needs by providing the guidance and support needed to navigate financial challenges and build a better future. They use a holistic approach to build trust and provide hope to people who need financial stability and financial literacy. Well, Molly, welcome to the studio. Thanks for coming in today.
1: Thank you, Stephen. Thanks for having me.
0: So we were starting to talk to kind of prepare for the interview, and then you got right into like Save First Financial Wellness. Where did that start up? Where did that come from?
1: Save First came from really my own life experience. And really, I read a book many years ago, and it was by Dave Ramsey. And I realized there was another way to live than paycheck to paycheck. And I'm a survivor of domestic violence, and I had four little kids. But putting into practice those principles, I was able to change our family trajectory. And I just really wanted to share that in the community. So we started in 2009 in Portland, and we were there for 14 years.
0: And when you say we, you were telling me that there were some people who wanted there to be more financial literacy.
1: Yeah, that came a little bit later. So I started at an emergency services in Portland.
0: Okay.
1: And so doing that, helping people with like rent and utility assistance, we realized we were not like helping long term and that we wanted to provide financial tools and access. So fast forward to 2019, and I met a group of folks called Lighthouse Financial Foundation, and they're located here in Vancouver. And they really were just a group of former bankers and retirement specialists who wanted to give back in their community. And so they wanted to provide access to products to people that have barriers, and they wanted to provide financial education. So they formed Lighthouse Financial Foundation as the funder for that kind of activity. And then they found us. And they said, would you come and do this with us? So we started in 2018 here in Vancouver at a place called Bridgeview Resource Center. And so we have one office there, and we also have an office on Fourth Plain near Clark County Food Bank or Community Kitchen. And so we started in partnership with them and came over here full time in 2023.
0: So you're doing this for how long before you joined up with Lighthouse?
1: Since 2009, so 14 years.
0: So you had a long track record before they got involved. You kind of had proved what was going on. But you were saying that it was a little bit like reactive. It was almost like emergency services.
1: It came out of emergency services. But again, when you just pay rent for someone, you're not helping them long term and make systemic change. And so that's really what we wanted to do. So we developed this program based on the book that I'd read in my own life many years before.
0: Now, I always talk about like you're standing on the banks of a river, you see a baby float down in a basket, so you jump in and save it, and then you see another one and you jump in and save it, and it's like, how long is it before you go upstream and go, who is putting babies in the river?
1: Exactly.
0: So that's kind of like where you were at.
1: Mm-hmm. I was like, how can we make a change? And like I said, in my life, I had done it. I had managed to, you know, dig out, if you will, of a, you know, domestic violence situation that left me with four children and, you know, the appropriate debt that goes along with that. And so really, again, I just saw another way to live, and I just wanted to share that. Emergency services was the perfect way to start it.
0: It seems as though There's a lot of people who struggle who are single mothers who are who've experienced domestic violence, and it seems really hard to think about like, oh well, you'll put aside money. I know you need money now, but you're going to put aside money. How did you do that?
1: It's a lot of really hard work and dedication and really looking at your expenses very, very carefully and not spending money and kind of curbing where you can, learning how to budget. I didn't know how to do any of that. Most of us don't. And so really it was when I did get a job and go back into the workforce, it was learning how to manage that money properly and put savings aside, have an emergency fund, pay down the debt, that kind of thing.
0: When you say you entered the workforce. What's your level of education? What was your background that brought you to work? the workforce.
1: Yeah, I have a liberal arts degree from back east. I worked on Capitol Hill for many, many years. And then I got married and had four children and was divorced by the time the oldest was four. And I had twins that were 9 weeks old when I left. It was the school of hard knocks. But again, it was that book that I read. That really changed things. It made me just look at things differently.
0: So you must have had I hate to make assumptions, but I do it all the time. So you come from a family that supported you enough to get a college education.
1: Correct.
0: And then you were in a bad situation and you had the resources to get out of that, even though it was very difficult for you. Now you have other people, they don't have that level of education. They may not have that background. Right. What's the special sauce that you can add to get them to cover or overcome those deficits?
1: It's really in relationship and trust and accountability. And we provide that through financial coaching. So we work one-on-one with people. Education is great around the basics of savings, budgeting, debt reduction, and credit. But really where lives are changed, it's in a coaching relationship where we walk alongside people. We bring in extra tools to help them make a change and see and provide, again, kind of that hope that they can do something different and change their future, financial future.
0: Do you find that helping you're not only working with women, you're still working with all kinds of people. Mm-hmm. Do you find that the people that you're working with are a very receptive audience? They tend to have a good level of success. Is it 50-50?
1: 50-50. It's really difficult. Nobody wants to come and talk about their financial mess. I'm so proud of the clients that do, because it takes a lot. It takes a lot of humility to walk across our threshold and say, hey, I need help, you know. So I would say that our client base is predominantly women, probably 75% women. And they are in domestic violence situations. That's the number one issue that we're hit with. And many of them children, you know, so, and again, debt that comes along with that. So
0: money, you know, money's often cited as the reason for a lot of divorces. It's a very, very emotional issue, and how people save or how people view money is almost like how they brush their teeth. It's so fundamental. It's so like they learned it at such a young age. It must be incredibly hard to change people's financial habits. It's such a third rail.
1: Right. Well, what you hit on is it's a behavior change. This is not about head knowledge. This is about how you behave with your money. What are your money values? What are your partner's money values? How do you put that together and work toward a goal? And so it's those kind of – our curriculum actually starts – so our curriculum was developed in-house, working with the populations that we've worked with since 2009. And it is still based, though, in the Dave Ramsey, in the respect that we have – there's a good pathway, which is learning how to save, learning how to budget so that you can save, and then paying down your debt that you have, and then building for the future. So
0: – yeah, I mean, I used to go out and do a lot of hiking, and they would say plants – grow by the inch and die by the foot. And I kind of feel like, you know, I've talked to my kids about this, is that it's easy to create $10 worth of debt. It's very hard to save $10. Mm-hmm. But if you get into the practice, the money starts working for you. Okay. And then you find one day that's like that $10 that was hard to save, your money just grew by $10 in a day. Mm-hmm. And you're like, oh, wow, this is really great. You've been doing this for a relatively short amount of time, especially in its current form. So what kind of track record do you have for success? You know, and what are some of your metrics for success? Because, you know, it's seeing somebody's on their way, like, you know, you could go like, look, I'm not seeing a six-figure retirement account because it's been so early, but I can see that someone's on that path.
1: Right. So in education, what we're looking for, Stephen, is a increase in knowledge attainment. So did they learn something in the classes? But in coaching, it's the behavior change. So are they actually living on a budget, developing it, and actually living on it? I mean, there's one thing to have it written on paper, very another thing to actually follow it and live by it. Living on a budget, paying down debt, and actually saving money. Those are what we look for in coaching. We obviously also look at credit scores and do we improve those credit scores, because we're trying to help people get ready for home ownership, those kind of things. So those are kind of the metrics that we look at.
2: like, is, you know, like where do you, someone comes in, you know, you've got to get them in the right headspace to learn. What do you say to somebody who's just, they've screwed up the courage to come in, they realize they have financial problems. What can you say to them right off the bat that's going to help them start their journey?
1: Well, the number one thing we've learned is let them tell their story. And then in telling that story, we can identify what resources that we can bring to bear. And what is it that we need to, we're a lot of social workers too that are doing the work. So it's really a financial program that was developed by a social service agency. And so that's a different approach. So it's really, again, in that conversation and then seeing what it is that they present with. You know, if it's a payday loan, I may pull out a couple of screens, you know, on the computer and show them what it looks like if they don't pay it off and all that kind of thing. That's a bit of shock therapy. And
2: you know, there are laws against usury in this country so that you can only charge so much for, like, say, a home loan. Mm-hmm. But then those don't apply for credit cards and payday loans.
1: Right.
2: And then those are as brutal and as vicious as anything out there. Like, mm-hmm. you're talking about, like, you know, 27% on a credit card, that doubles what you owe in 3 years.
1: Right. And a payday loan, it can be as high as, you know, 36 and higher too. So yeah, we look at that kind of thing, and really, it's, again, it's very, I hate to use the word simple because it's not, but it's really taking small steps. So as far as savings, how do you start that muscle of savings? It's with something very small. And so we might tell a client, start with $5 a pay period, you know. Start putting it aside, watch it grow. And then they get the incentive that you mentioned earlier. It looks good when your money starts piling up. So that's really good. But it's really start where you're at and do the work. It's hard. And again, we provide that kind of relationship and accountability for that.
2: It seems as though whenever you are dealing with people who need help, we all need help in some way, that there's almost like these archetypes. There's the person who's like very open to collaboration. There's a person who's a loner. There's a person who's like they're not well informed that much. There's a person who's obstinate about stuff. Do you find that to be the case? There's like certain personality types that are more, you know, that lend themselves to success more?
1: Mm-hmm, definitely. The people that are, you know, that do come in, they're really willing to, they're desperate too in many respects. So they're like, they're just looking for any kind of help that they can get. So they're more open to it. The people who have a partner at home that's not going to participate, that's a really difficult situation, you know, and harder for us to navigate. But yeah, I think that's, you know, the ones that come through the door are really, they're wanting to make a change.
0: 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My guest today is Molly O'Donnell from Save First Financial Wellness. We've been talking about how she came to learn financial literacy herself and how she started her organization. We'll be back after a word from our sponsors to continue our discussion. Something without wanting love. Bears heavy on my mind.
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0: 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I'm your host, Stephen Glickman, and my guest today is Molly O'Donnell, founder and executive director of Save First Financial Wellness. Before the break, we were talking about what her organization does. Now we discuss who her organization serves.
2: Well, Molly, before the break, we were talking about, in general, you know, the kind of theoretical client you would have. But in practice, who do you tend to help?
1: Great, Steve. Thank you. We work with really anyone who comes to our doors who wants to make a change and is willing to do the work, okay? We have clients come to us through corporate contracts where we provide emergency assistance for them, for their employees in a crisis. And along with that, we provide the financial education and the financial coaching. And in financial coaching, that's where lives are changed. And so that's where we really want to work with the people on their specific situation, not as in a group environment.
2: That's a nice benefit too, because it's your employer is saying, we want to make sure that the money that we give you in compensation for your work is doing the most for you.
1: It's also, Stephen, it is 54% of Americans spend 20 hours a month on their own personal finances while at work. So it makes a difference to the employer's bottom line. And that's really where employers, you know, we work with employers that are really like very cognizant of that and of the fact they really want a robust benefit package, and it really does fill it out. So it's really, it's a win-win. So we work with those folks, and then we also work with immigrant and refugee populations. And so in the refugee area, I'll just use an example from last year. We worked with Afghan refugees that came in 2021, and we took our curriculum and really developed it in a module format for everything from welcome to U.S. finances to retirement and everything in between. How to read a paycheck, how to buy a home, what's insurance, what are taxes, why do I have to pay them, and all. And then this was actually in Texas, and we went to Texas and we provided the education to the Afghan refugees there. We provided everything in English to a group that was hired by Cherokee Federal. So 269 across the state of Texas. We were there for a solid month and just doing back-to-back trainings. And those folks then went out and all the materials were translated into the necessary languages, and they trained their own community. They taught their own community about money. And it was a wonderful project because they really wanted the information. They really needed it. They had not had it. They'd been here since 2021, and they did not know a lot of what we taught them. And so that was a wonderful, wonderful partnership.
2: You also, with immigrant populations and refugees, you have people who are at a certain level, sometimes a very high level, and then they have this trough that they get caught in as they transition to being in the United States. Mm-hmm. If you can help them, like, you know, if a doctor has to get credentialed in the U.S. and you could help them, they go from being pretty, pretty far up to then staying up. And then they can help other people in their communities, because refugees Absolutely. And immigrants tend to do that. Mm-hmm. I also feel like whatever you can do for the least likely to succeed is obviously going to be really applicable to everybody else.
1: Mm-hmm. Well, what a great way for them, those folks that came in. There, like you said, there were doctors, there were accountants, there were medical folks, all kinds of people that we trained, professionals in their own country. And here they're finding out they have to start over. And so, yes, and they are trusted in their community. So it was a much better model than us. You know, it was very trauma-informed in the fact that we educated these folks and then they went in and in their own language trained these people.
2: So it's not – in some cases you have to raise people up. But in this case, it's a lot, especially with refugees, it's a lot of creating a bridge mm-hmm. so they can just get over to where they should be, mm-hmm. you know,
1: yeah.
2: in their community, successful with their businesses and just contributing to society.
1: Yeah. Yeah, no, it was a wonderful program. There's another population we also serve. It's called the ALICE population, and that stands for Asset Limited, Income Restricted, Yet Employed. And so it's what we in the olden days would have called the working poor. But it's a United Way term, and it's really, you know, financial education is not taught in high school. And so that's why we have a job, and that's why this population exists. So it's really to work with those people that have some income that want to make a change, and that's predominantly our entire like client base.
2: I think that if I had had a teacher in high school and they just took out their paycheck and went over it and said, this is my expenses, that would have had such a profound effect on me. I would have remembered my whole life, mm-hmm. every word.
1: I hope you're right. I mean, I think you're right also. So we did also last year take our curriculum and we hired a youth educator, a high school teacher, and had her take the curriculum and make it 7th through 12th grade. And we're actually piloting it right now in a school in Portland. And so we're looking for another pilot site for this next year. And really it is that. It is looking at a paycheck and how do you read it? And why do you have to pay taxes on April 15th? And when you're taking taxes right out of my check? And, you know, I mean, I don't know about you, but my kids, when they got their first paycheck, they're like, why did the government take all that money?
2: I grew up in New York City. Mm-hmm. In Queens. And so when I got my first paycheck, there was federal tax, there was FICA, mm-hmm. and then there was state tax, and then there was local income tax. So you were paying tax. Now, I was hardly making anything, so it wasn't much. But when I always laugh when people complain about taxes, I'm like, you just don't know. Like, you just don't worry about it.
1: Right.
2: Like, you're not going to fail because you paid taxes.
1: Right.
2: So you have, it sounds like you are branching out and you know, reaching out to the community and creating partnerships for financial literacy. But you have a lot of people who are social workers who are also working in your organization. Have you also created partnerships and reached out to other kind of social work agencies?
1: Mm-hmm. We've reached out to like PIC. We've taught classes for their employees as well as their clients in the Clark County Food Bank and Vancouver Housing. We're with Home Forward over in Portland, providing it to their residents. And also the Oregon IDEA Initiative is a program over there. Our educational platform is used for that. I feel like we're kind of new in Vancouver. We've only been here fully since 2023. And so I feel a little bit like the new kid on the block. But, you know, we're here and we want people to know that there's this resource for them, for their clients, their employees, their relatives, anyone who needs it. That we, you know, we're here to help, and again, we're a nonprofit, so we're not selling something. We really, it's all in house. All the intellectual property is belongs to Save First, and it was created. While it's based in Dave Ramsey, it was created working with really the immigrant, refugee, and vulnerable populations.
2: So, I mean, the name is Save First Financial Wellness, mm-hmm. but wellness is a really great term. It can cover so many things. So is there a part of it that you're like, hey, while you're getting your house in order, you know, like your actual physical wellness, your mental wellness? I mean, all those things, do you address those things?
1: Yeah. We have a training for volunteers in September, and we will be training folks to work with our clients. And so that training, it does include a lot of the social work kind of you know, principles like active listening to help a person, you know, I always say check your biases at the door and come in here and meet people where they're at. And it's not that we have a magic wand and we're going to fix your problems. We're going to walk alongside you and we're going to provide you with some tools and we're going to provide you with accountability and relationship and trust. And so really that's kind of what we're training. So a lot of volunteers that have come to us over the years are accountants or retired financial planners, and we teach them the soft skills and how to talk to people about money.
2: It's kind of funny because I, not to say this in a negative way, but especially because I really like dogs, but training dogs isn't about training dogs, it's about training the people who work with the dogs. Mm-hmm. So it's like you're just, you know, you're training the coaches to work well with the people they're going to work with. If they have a good rapport, that might actually be as important as anything else they learn or know.
1: Right. Yeah. I mean, you don't want to come into a coaching session and just start with, you know, a lot of red marks all over their budget or things like that. You really want to hear their story and hear what it is that brought them in and how they got to where they're at. And that's half the battle. So a first coaching session could last an hour and a half while a person tells their story and then digs in.
2: It seems as though that, you know, you had alluded to this before, but, you know, there's wives that come in and their husbands aren't on board, or there are husbands that come in and their wife's not on board. But I also feel like there's a lot of immigrant communities, families that are living together, that if someone has actually come across the threshold, they're like, yeah, I want to bring this back to my family. We'll all get on board. Nobody will do, you know, like no one does this by themselves.
1: Yeah.
2: Do you Have you had that experience?
1: We have, absolutely, especially, like you said, within the immigrant and refugee community. To use the example of last summer with the Cherokee Federal and the Afghan refugees, they brought their families in, and so they taught classes after we left. And the classes could have as many as like 76 people when they had 30 people signed up because they brought their their friends and relatives with them. And the multi-generations live together. So, yeah, it's good to get the kids involved in the conversation and grandma, you know, if they're all in the house.
2: And it's Cherokee Nation. I mean, that's like, have they found just, you know, it's been very, very difficult for indigenous communities in the United States who've lost large swaths of land where they have lived a certain lifestyle, so then they don't have a way to make a living.
1: Right.
2: Like, and they're, you know, going out hunting, gathering, or the, you know, indigenous farming techniques is a way of making a living with, you know, it's not just exchanging cash. Mm-hmm. So did the Cherokee Nation kind of get their house in order and be like, other people should get this?
1: It was really working with the Afghan

0: they could all use this kind of a service or a benefit.
1: Yeah, working in a casino could be a real step up for somebody in it from an indigenous community, mm-hmm. but then they don't necessarily know how to, you know, what to do with their money to be right. most effective and create the greatest amount of security for themselves.
0: Right.
1: Yeah. So is there anything else that you want to say before we wrapped up?
0: Yeah, I think, you know, just follow us on social media. You can find us at saferfinancialwellness.org. Follow us on social media on Facebook, LinkedIn, Instagram.
1: Fantastic. Well, Molly, thank you so much for coming in today and discussing this. It's really important for people to know.
0: Thank you for having me. I agree. I think it's really important. I think it's a great service. Darling, the
2: smile's returning. 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I've been your host, Stephen Glickman. 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
5: 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I'm Elizabeth Madrigal.
6: And I'm Karen Morrison.
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0: Today we are joined by Ayanna Nance, an addiction recovery advocate. She shares her lived experience to educate, advocate, and bring hope to others. Welcome to the show, Ayanna.
1: Thank you. I'm happy to be here.
0: When an addict is confronted by the consequences of their substance abuse disorder, common reactions are denial, rationalization, and projection. Can this kind of defensiveness be short-circuited? And if so, how?
1: So, like, defensiveness is really just fear in disguise, right? That's just being scared. So I would say you can't force someone out of their denial. You can't make them see things for what they are until they're really ready. So I wouldn't say that there's anything in particularly you can do, but I definitely think that just creating that safe space, you know, letting them know whenever they are ready, like, hey, you can come to me, not rooting.

0: you know, a conversation or leading with shameful, you know, words and energy, like, I think that will create a safe space where they might be a little bit more likely to come around and face the truth. If you know, you frame a conversation or you make sure that you're letting them know, like, I support you, I'm here for you, I'm not forcing you into anything. You just got to kind of leave it, it opens the door, and we'll leave it open a little bit easier.
1: So no demands, no, you know, shaming, no forcing people. Yeah, just giving them options and, you know, offering your openness and not judging. That's what I hear from what you just said.
0: Yep, definitely not judging. You know, you don't want to, you want to be able to go to somebody that's going to have an open mind and hear what you're saying, even if it's a load of poop at the time, you know. But you want, over time, you know, it will build up that, that rapport where it's just like, okay, now that I am struggling, this might be a safe person for me to go and talk to and let them know. They're not going to judge me. They didn't judge me then. So now that I'm coming to the realization I need help, they won't judge me now either.
1: Yeah. That's really hard to do too, to be the one who sees it and wants to offer help. And you just feel like you have to just wait. Wait until the person is ready, that it, you can't shove them into it. You can't force them into anything. I mean, I sort of look at it like, you know, opposition reflex when you're training a dog. If you try to drag a dog, it's going to have that opposition reflex. It's going to pull away from you.
0: Right.
1: And we're the same, you know, as human beings, we're the same. Anyone tells me what to do, my husband knows better.
0: Mine too.
1: Yeah. I also know better with him too, though.
0: Exactly. Yeah, exactly. It goes both ways. Definitely goes both ways.
1: And there's no you have to or you should in our family. That doesn't happen. So many inaccurate and damaging stereotypes surrounding drug addiction proliferate, including the flawed notion that it only affects certain types of people. And there's a lot of racism in that and, you know, whatever. But how does this impact recovery success or available resources, or does it?
0: Absolutely. Stereotypes around addiction are incredibly damaging, not just emotionally, but structurally. When people believe that addiction only affects certain types of people, it shapes everything. You know, who gets compassion, who gets judged, who gets the resources, who gets written off. And the truth is, addiction doesn't discriminate. You know, it touches every race, every income level, every neighborhood, every family, you know, mine included. The problem is that stigma, it makes people hide. You know, it keeps folks from asking for the help that they need because they don't want to be seen as quote unquote those people. You know, it's, it also affects how systems respond. If society sees addiction as a moral failure instead of a health issue, then the solutions we build up are more punitive instead of being supportive. And stigma doesn't just hurt the person that's using, you know, it hurts the whole family. It silences people. It isolates people. It makes people feel like they have to just suffer in silence alone. And it's not true. So when we break those stereotypes, we make room for people to show up honestly and as they are, and they'll get help earlier and be treated with dignity instead of shame.
1: You know, I think, you know, you talked about Al-Anon briefly, but I think that support for the family, you know, my father was very, very ashamed that my mother was an alcoholic. And he could not face that until they had been married 40 years. And then we were all gone by then. And he said, I thought it was you kids driving her crazy. And literally, he did. He thought we, you know, she didn't really want to have children. Maybe one was, you know, and ended up with five. And so he felt responsible for her, which is something that I think a lot of families do. So he had a lot of shame about making her have more children than she wanted. He had a lot of shame about her drinking, that he couldn't control her, which was, you know, his generation. But, you know, and then he said to me, well, you know, I just felt so bad for her when I realized she needed to drink. And so, you know, it just kind of got perpetuated and he died and she just, you know, she eventually did stop drinking. But, you know,
0: that's a win. That's a win.
1: It was a win, yeah.
2: I want to go back to the stereotypes because this is one that impacts a lot of people. If it's a black man on the corner shooting up, he's labeled as a crackhead. If he's a white physician in a hospital stealing his patient's medication and is caught, he's labeled as someone with a habit. And it's been amazing to see how we will use certain words for the same disease, but somehow give certain folks a pass. And this was a question that's always bothered me. When it's certain races, it's deemed as unsolvable, untreatable, there's no hope. Other races, on the other hand, were like, we can put you through this very lovely resort. Mm-hmm. We can put you through the Betty Ford Clinic. We can put you through this. When it's someone of color, incarceration is their first defense against this. And it's so wrong in every way. And this is still taking place today. And mm-hmm. it is something that I'm glad that we can now call that out what it is.
0: Absolutely. Absolutely. And the one thing about incarceration is that there's starting to be a lot more resources available when you're incarcerated. Mm-hmm. But before there weren't. You know, you would have to detox. You would mm-hmm. have to kind of go through those things. They now have like NA. They have different support programs in there. So it's getting better.
2: Yes.
0: It's getting better. But I think that they're slowly but surely coming around to the idea that you can't put someone in jail. Like it keeps them clean. You know, it doesn't.
2: That's
0: I'm not even going to tell you that lie, because there are people that, you know, they have more access to mm-hmm. substances in incarcerated.
2: In jail.
0: Than on the streets. So it might come at a greater cost, but it's, you know, it's definitely still there. But at least being able to offer those tools and some type of support for folks that are, you know, in there and they want to change. Because once they leave those doors and there's no accountability, mm-hmm. there's not a correctional officer overseeing you and making sure that you're doing the right thing. Like all of what you learned and all that sobriety that you gained in jail, it goes out the window, you know, and it's hard to maintain sobriety, especially with having a record. Now you've just come out of jail and now you don't have access to a lot of the resources. There are certain requirements where you might not mm-hmm. be able to get into treatment if you have a felony or certain kind of felonies. So it's not like there's an open door waiting for them. So the best thing that people can do, if you're going to put people in jail that are suffering from addiction, like please give them the tools that they need to be successful when they come home.
2: Yeah, those reentry programs are very, very important.
0: Very.
2: And because housing is impacted by your record.
0: Yep.
2: So some functional types of addicts display no outward signs of substance abuse and may even maintain their professional and personal commitments. Is it any less difficult for these people to seek treatment? And if not, why not?
0: Oh, this is a good one. So high functioning addiction is actually, it's very tricky, because what you're seeing is somebody that's okay. You're seeing someone that is well put together, because mm-hmm. they can pay their bills, because they wake up and go to work on time,
2: uh-huh.
0: Because they're, you know, they're not on the streets. They're not in jeopardy of losing their home at the time. But the dangerous part about that is that, you know, at the end of the day, they need help. And then once you start to live in the circle of like, okay, I'm keeping up a facade, it's like, nobody knows that you need the help that you need. And so you really end up putting yourself in a horrible situation trying to maintain this mm-hmm. persona that you're okay. And so it's definitely, I would say, more dangerous for someone that is functioning, you know, because addiction doesn't care how many responsibilities you're juggling. You know, addiction doesn't, it doesn't discriminate on, you know, somebody that's pretending to have their stuff together. So it's just important that we always make sure that folks know that they can enter into recovery at any point. Because once you are, you know, maintaining this idea that you're perfect and that you're okay, just because you're upright, you know, it seems mm-hmm. like such a failure when you do have to kind of let the curtain fall and show that you have been struggling. And that's what you need to do to get help. You have to be able to accept where you are and how you've been living. And so that's usually what holds people back from getting the help that they need, is mm-hmm. because they have to show the world, you know, that, hey, I might not have been struggling publicly, but I've been going through something privately. And now I got to let the world know so I can get the help I need. It makes it really difficult.
2: Mm-hmm.
1: Well, and you don't have the family support or the employer support why do you need to do that? You're fine. You're fine.
0: Right.
1: And they'll try to reassure you that you're fine, because they don't want their life to be disrupted.
2: Right.
1: Or the workplace to be disrupted.
0: Yeah.
1: And, you know, I mean, to me, that was one of the problems with my mother's lack of ability to recover, is that she could still, mm-hmm. From an outside perspective, she was such a great actress, she could, you know, she could hold it together front of an authority figure mm-hmm. or, you know, a neighbor. And, you know, there was the family support. Well, we don't want to bring that shame into the family that we have this problem.
2: Mm-hmm.
1: So we're going to support her in that fake
0: in silence.
1: And in silence.
2: 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We're going to take a quick break to hear from our sponsors and then continue our conversation.
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1: Thanks for staying with us. You're listening to the Women's Mosaic on KXRW. Today, our guest is Ayanna Nance, and our conversation with her continues. So what do you wish you had known about substance abuse disorder before your recovery, and what would you like others to know?
0: I would say one of the main things that I wish I would have known was that, you know, recovery is more about, it's not as much about perfection as it is about perseverance and progress. I wish I would have known that shame didn't last forever. That would have prevented a few wrong turns that I took. And I also wish that I knew I didn't have to do it alone, you know, that the guilt and shame kept me in a closet and it kept me from reaching out, you know, and there are a lot of resources and services if, you know, if you're willing to reach for them and you know how to navigate the system.
1: That's pretty powerful. And isolation, you know, the inability to talk about the problem because of the shame and because you don't want to disappoint people. That's the other thing. You know, you don't want to see the look on their face when you say, you know, I have this problem and I need help. You don't want them to worry, you know. And so a lot of it is based in compassion for the people who do support you and that you do love, you know. And we don't have that much compassion for ourselves, though.
2: I think it depends what it is. If I was to come and say I'm a type 2 diabetic, you'd be careful that I didn't eat certain things.
0: Right.
2: You would be really careful. Oh, no, watch out for that. It has honey in it. But when someone comes and says I'm an alcoholic or I'm a drug addict, it's almost like, well, surely this little bit won't hurt you. Yes, it will.
0: Absolutely.
2: It may kill you. And I think so many people try to just justify it for you. But when somebody comes and says, you know, I'm an alcoholic, I make sure that I'm protecting everything around them and about them, and I'm not pouring myself a drink.
0: Right, right.
2: And not taking care of them, thinking they can work that out on their own. So I think it's very important that we respect someone's disease, and that's exactly what it is, a disease, and we protect them against anything that could hurt or harm them.
0: Absolutely.
2: Could you give us some examples of supportive and empowering language to use with someone working towards recovery?
0: So empowering language, I would say, is like positively affirming, you know, a person, letting them know that you're proud of them and the progress that they've made. Let them know, you know, just remind them that this is not the end of your story. This is, you know, a little bump in the road, but it's not the end of the road for you. You still have life to live and things to strive for. So just kind of reminding them that, you know, I believe in you and you're not your mistakes. Basically talk to them like they're human, you know, because that's exactly what they are. But I will say, honestly, with me, there are times where nobody can tell me that they're proud of me. I push away all of those positively affirming, you know, sayings and comments, because there's a certain point in my personal life, in my recovery, where it was hard for me to wrap my mind around somebody being proud of me for doing something that I felt was wrong, for hurting people that I loved, for doing things that were illegal. somebody, that's something that I felt like I should have been doing. So for somebody to tell me that they're proud of me for changing my life to do something that, you know, I shouldn't have never done in the first place, it's hard to hear that. So I would also recommend that if you are going to be trying to empower somebody with, you know, positive affirmations or just kind of letting them know you're proud of them, don't take it personally when they don't receive it. Mm-hmm. It often, they probably won't receive it because they are fighting demons within themselves that right. doesn't allow it. And so you just have to kind of keep fighting. You got to keep trying and keep pouring love into them because that's what they really need. They might not be able to say it or express mm-hmm. it, but there is an internal fight still to this day that I have within me. And I feel like I can't be proud of my accomplishments because I feel like the fight, my struggle to get where I am, I should have never had it. It shouldn't have been that way. So I definitely just want to throw that out there because I don't want anybody to give up on someone because they feel like, you know, oh, they're not receiving it. So I'm not going to keep trying to
2: respond.
0: Yeah. Keep showing up, you know, keep showing up when they are ready to hear it and to receive it, or they might even receive it and just not outwardly, you know, mm-hmm. express it. So just keep pouring into them. Don't stop.
1: You are absolutely great. By
2: she
1: the way.
2: Is.
1: I mean, I just say you're just reaching people. I mean, you're reaching me. I know you're reaching everybody else here.
0: I appreciate it.
1: And it's
2: good.
1: Making me feel happy and sad at the same time because I know there's so much suffering. Mm-hmm. And so I just wanted to tell you that. I couldn't help it. I was like, she doesn't know how mm-hmm. important this mm-hmm. is.
2: How empowering.
1: And how empowering it is mm-hmm. and how meaningful. There's going to be someone who's going to listen to this episode.
2: It's going to save a life.
1: And, you know, It's going to really matter. So thank you.
0: I really hope so. Like one of the things that I used to say like early on in my recovery is that I didn't know there was so much power in other people's pain. And mm-hmm. I learned that by going mm-hmm. to, you know, different meetings and different groups. And I would hear people talk about like what their journey has been and what their struggles were. And it was something that I could have never fathomed, I think, in my own personal life. But to see them standing there and they're smiling and they're mm-hmm. joking and they have overcome, you know, right. their struggles, like it's very empowering. So there is a lot of power in other people's pain. And so I try to share my story, hopefully, so somebody can grow from mine the way I did.
1: Absolutely. And I think when you're in the midst of it, you feel so alone. Yeah. You feel like you're the only one who's ever had to deal with it. And, you know, it's like any other disease, like, you know, having a cancer diagnosis. Yeah. You feel like you're the only one mm-hmm. in the world who has cancer. And you know, the thing is that people do survive these things.
0: Absolutely.
1: But it isn't always easy. It's not a cushy ride, but, you know, there is a ride.
0: So my story is unique, not to most people in recovery, but for me, I think my situation is a little different amongst my family. My outward, you know, statement that, hey, I'm using was when I was arrested. And so I kind of didn't have a choice to share that information. And of course, like going through treatment, they kind of force you to live in those moments. And it's a big part of healing. But I still care about, I think that's why I kind of shut myself off and didn't want to share it with anyone. I didn't want to disappoint my brothers. I didn't want to disappoint my family. I was, you know, the baby, the only girl. I was, you know, straight A student. I was the one that they were pulling for because of what they had gone through. So I think that it was both a blessing and a curse to be able to really have to think about what it was going to do, you know, to my family. I was just glad that my mom wasn't here to see it. But then there are times where, you know, I think that she could help me. So it's mm-hmm. it's definitely something mm-hmm. that stays in the forefront of my mind, especially with my husband. You know, my husband's family, well, my family. I don't like differentiating between, mm-hmm. you know, in-laws. They're my family. But yeah, it's definitely something that still kind of keeps me in my recovery, I'll have to say. Like, wondering how it will make them feel if I were to go backwards. They say mm-hmm. you cannot enter into recovery for someone else. You know, you can't do it for your kids. And growing up with a mother that was an addict, like that, I was striving to get straight A's. I was trying to do this. I was trying to excel in so much because I was trying to get her attention. And I was fighting against a substance that I wasn't going to win, you know. And so, like, being able to understand that, I can share that with my family so that they don't feel the same way. But it is definitely empowering for me to have them and know that I'm not going to let them down. It motivates me to stay straight. But, you know, you cannot enter into recovery for anyone else. So you have to be able to stand on your own. But yeah, it's definitely something that shapes my day to day. You know, it keeps me in my active recovery for sure.
1: So
2: are there any misconceptions people have about addiction, recovery, or advocacy that you would like to correct?
0: Absolutely. There's two that come to my mind. One of the biggest misconceptions is that, like, it's a failure. Addiction's a failure. It's a moral failure. It's not. It's a combination of biology. It's a combination of, you know, environment, coping skills, you know, how you're raised. It's a combination of all of that. The second one would be that recovery is a straight line, that there's just one system that can one size fits all. It's not. My journey was the swirly, squiggly lines, the spirals, circles. It was everything but a straight line. And I had to realize that that's okay. And I think everybody should like be able to say that's okay, that my recovery journey is not a straight line. You know, as long as you get where you're going and you're able to recover and heal, like that's all that's important.
1: So before we go, is there anything we haven't asked you that you would like to share?
0: Yeah, I really just want people to know that recovery is real, that healing is real, that it is possible to get the help that you need. Mm-hmm. I want people to know that there are people like me. There's a lot of people like me that are fighting for the changes that will, you know, keep more people from falling through the cracks. I want people to know that there are resources. You know, it's okay to ask. It's okay to inquire about things. There's a lot of resources on the internet that you can learn about, especially in Clark County. That's where I live. I wish I could share more resources just in Washington or throughout the states. But definitely don't be afraid to reach out and say that, you know, you are in need of help. And the storm, it won't last forever. You know, and my shirt says you are stronger than the storm. Mm-hmm. And I strongly believe that. And another thing everybody in any type of anybody, actually, create a soundtrack to your life. Like, yes. Music has played such a huge role in my entire existence. I come from a family of singers and musicians, and I do music as well. And so I realized that when I was on my recovery journey, like the soundtrack of my life, it actually motivates me when, you know, when I'm at a point where words can't reach me. You know, I can put on my headphones and go into a zone where I'm like, okay, all right. All right, I'm better. All right, I'm cool. I made it. But I think, you know, people don't sleep on the power of a good playlist. You know, I get some songs that motivate you. Get songs that uplift you. I have a cold playlist that goes from like Patti LaBelle to like Bob Seger. You know, Queen. So definitely recommend. You know, if you are having a bad day or you just need to take some alone time, but you need a little bit of motivation, get you a playlist going. You know, if anybody's looking to join the fight for recovery, you know, in advocacy, I strongly recommend checking out Washington Recovery Alliance. They are doing some great work throughout the state of Washington, and they actually gave me my start in advocacy, so very grateful for them. I'm here. I'm going to be, you know, someone that is going to pledge my support to folks that want to get help. I'm available without judgment as someone who's been there. So I have no problem sharing my email. You need a sober buddy. It's not fair for anyone to have to do any of this alone. Mm-hmm. So it's not fair for any of us to do it alone. So I'd like to share that resource as well.
1: Okay. So can you give us your email?
0: I will. Yeah. It is Ayanna Nance 82. So AyannaNance 82 at gmail.com.
1: Okay, so we didn't know if you wanted to share your email, but we're
0: throw it out there.
1: Really,
0: no phone number.
1: Yeah, throw it out there.
0: Throw it out there. No phone number, but yeah, email's great.
2: Thanks so much for being here, Ayanna, and for sharing your experience, knowledge, and wisdom with us.
0: Thank you for having me. I really appreciate the platform.
1: Well, I think a lot of people are going to appreciate how much you've help their awareness and to encourage them to rethink the, you know, the unconscious and conscious biases that people have. You know, we all need help.
0: Yes, absolutely.
1: Yes. We all face many different challenges in life, and so there shouldn't be any blame when you want to reach out. So one final question. How is it possible for people to reach out anonymously? You know, maybe they're not quite ready. Is it, you know, are their names or telephone numbers confidential when they contact somebody? Or, you know, is that something to worry about, or is that just a minor thing?
0: I mean, depending on where you're at in your recovery, you know, I believe that there may be like the crisis line, 988, that you should be able to reach out to and anonymously, you know, get some help over the phone. But I definitely believe you would have to disclose your identity in some capacity to get benefit from the resources. So I don't know much about, you know, the different resources that are out there as far as anonymous ones. I do think that there are always opportunities to go to a meeting. If any meetings, those are all anonymous, Narcotics Anonymous.
1: Like a 12-step meeting.
0: Yeah. And you don't have to be working the 12 steps necessarily, attend those meetings. I have gone in different stages. So definitely that is a place where you don't have to worry about your identity and you can be open and honest and really share your story and walk out the door and hopefully feel, you know, uplifted and fulfilled and stronger.
1: For more information about addiction recovery and treatment referral services, you can also call the free SAMHSA's, and that's SAMHSA, National Helpline at 1-800-662-4357.
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6: 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My name is Jeff. I'm one of the many volunteers here who present some of the amazing programs you can catch here on KXRW. I'll be here for the next hour playing a selection of songs from the 60s. 1966, 1967, I like to think as the second generation of rock and roll. It's when rock and roll sort of grew up, it really exploded, it became more serious, and I think I'll start out with something by the Byrds here on KXRW.

That was Jelly Bean Bandits to end that set of music here on KXRW with the song Tapestries. Jelly Bean Bandits, one of the many bands that came out on Mainstream Records, who benefited from really good production quality. I think Mainstream Records must have had all their bands record in sort of the same studio. Head of Jelly Bean Bandits, we heard Hooterville, or rather the Hooterville Trolley, with No Silver Bird, and that comes from a collection titled Get Ready to Fly, Pop Psych from the Norman Petty Vault. Before that, we had The Association and the 45 or 7-inch version of their song Pandora's Golden Heebie-Jeebies. And to start us out, we heard 8 Miles High by The Birds from their album Fifth Dimension. Up next here on KXRW, this is a band from San Francisco, a band that did experiment with the sound, which is what the 60s were all about. This is Rose by the 50-Foot Hose from their album Cauldron here on KXRW.

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And we can hold to dreams where dancing crystal sands sift into wonderlands. 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

Before that, we had Lothar and the Hand People doing the song L-O-V-E, parenthetically entitled Ask For It By Name. And to start us out, we heard 50 Foot Hose, and we heard the song Rose, and that appears on their album Cauldron. Up next here on KXRW, a band out of New York, this is The Velvet Underground from their first album, The Velvet Underground and Nico. 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

You're grooving along to KXRW Vancouver's In the Wilderness. I'm Neil Molloy, and opening our show this time around, music by the trailblazing Carla Bley, Sing Me Softly of the Blues, a tune she recorded in the summer of 1976. And it sounds like summer, doesn't it? In its exuberance and the energy and the urban vibe of the piece, all kind of feels like the mid-1970s. Not just this song, but the whole album it's from, which is called Dinner Music. It's sort of a time capsule of its era. Carla Bley, composer, pianist, organist, big band leader, and arranger of sublime horn charts. As you just heard in that runaway tour de force by trombonist Roswell Rudd. Not to mention Michael Mantler shining brightly on trumpet as Bley's churchy organ playing underscores it all. Well, when I thought about making a show for Women's History Month, she was the first musician I thought of. And the second is Alice Coltrane. We'll hear some of her ethereal works for harp later this hour. Right now, here's Carla Bley's big band, live in the late 1980s, playing a prime example of her dreamy brassiness, Fleur Carnivore.

0: Recorded live at the Montmartre in Denmark. That's Carla Bley's orchestra with the title track to Fleur Carnivore. Spectacular solos there by alto saxophonist Wolfgang Puschnick and the late Lou Soloff growling so beautifully on trumpet. This is one of at least six records that Soloff and Bley made together. You know, he gigged with everybody from Gil Evans to Blood, Sweat, and Tears. And yet, to my ears, Soloff seldom sounded more, more thrilling than when he worked for Carla Bley. You're in tune to In the Wilderness on KXRW Vancouver. Coming up, we'll soon hear from another American icon of improvised music, Alice Coltrane, after this.
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0: She was born with the name Alice MacLeod, and her first instrument was piano. She studied the classics. She studied jazz with Bud Powell. I would love to know what their lessons were like. And as Alice Coltrane, she took the piano chair in her husband's quartet after McCoy Tyner went out on his own. It was only after John's death that Alice took up the harp, an instrument so well suited to the spiritual explorations that became her life. Here's Alice Coltrane on KXRW in a duet with bassist Charlie Hayden for Turia.

Harpist Ashley Jackson on KXRW soloing with the Harlem Chamber Players in her arrangement of music composed by Alice Coltrane. The piece is called Prema, and originally Coltrane wrote this for piano, playing it on her 1978 album Transfiguration. Prema is a Sanskrit term meaning pure love from the divine. I'd say Ashley Jackson channels some of that love in her homage to one of the first women to play harp in a way that encompassed jazz, world music, as well as classical traditions from the West and from India. Opening our set, Alice Coltrane and Charlie Hayden in their intricate duet for harp and double bass, a work he wrote and dedicated to her for Turiya. We're in the wilderness on KXRW.FM with music in celebration of Women's History Month. Speaking of India, here's Coltrane leading a group that features Pharoah Saunders on soprano saxophone and Tulsi Sengupta playing tanpura. From 1971, it's the title track to Journey in Sachi Dananda.

an aquatic flourish to end the show, Oceanic Beloved by harpist-composer Alice Coltrane from her 1968 debut as a band leader, a monastic trio, joined by Jimmy Garrison on bass and drummer Rashid Ali. I'm Neil Malloy. Thanks for listening to In the Wilderness.

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This poem shall speak of the wretched sea that worships to these shores, of mothers crying for their young swallowed up by the sea. This poem shall say nothing new. This poem shall speak of time, time unlimited, time undefined. This poem shall call names, names like Lumumba, Kenyatta, Nkrumah, Hannibal, Atherton, Malcolm, Garvey, Haile Selassie. This poem is vexed about apartheid, racism, fascism, the Ku Klux Klan, riots in Brixton, Atlanta, Jim Jones. This poem is revolting against first world, second world, third world, division, man-made decision. This poem is no secret. This poem shall be called boring, stupid, senseless. This poem is watching you trying to make sense from this poem. This poem is messing up your brains, making you want to stop listening to this poem. But you shall not stop listening to this poem. You need to know what will be said next in this poem. This poem shall disappoint you because this poem is to be continued in your mind.

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2: Un hippie qui s'approchait, tu as souri. Et tu lui as dit
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so magnificent. It is a magnificent purpose, but it's a magnificent purpose. She moves with a purpose. She still moves with a purpose. Moves with a purpose. It's so magnificent. It's so magnificent. It is so magnificent.

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1: Trump tries to kill the ICC for Netanyahu. He's running a hedge fund from the Oval Office. His Treasury lawyer bolts. And your dreams happen in another universe? Good morning. This is the Commonwealth Report, news for the public, not the powerful. You can follow us at commonwealthreport.news. Did Trump just ask China and Russia to help him gut a war crimes court? The Financial Times dropped a story that should stop you cold. At last week's summit in Beijing, Donald Trump reportedly floated an idea to Xi Jinping. He wants the United States, China, and Russia to team up against the International Criminal Court. That's the one court on earth that can prosecute genocide and crimes against humanity. And here's the kicker. Trump's close ally, Israeli Prime Minister Benjamin Netanyahu, is wanted by that very court for crimes against humanity, including using starvation as a weapon. The president is allegedly trying to dismantle the world's only war crimes court to protect a friend. Three nuclear powers ganging up to kill accountability isn't diplomacy. It's a wrecking ball aimed at the rule of law. Is this the biggest insider trading scheme in American history? Here's a story the media is barely whispering about. Trump's own disclosures show he personally ran thousands of stock trades in 3 months worth between $220 and $750 million while he's signing executive orders, threatening wars, and moving markets with a single post on his Nazi-infested social media site. He bought Dell stock in February. In May, he stood at the White House and told Americans to go buy Dell. The stock hit an all-time high. He did the same with NVIDIA, Intel, Palantir, and Boeing, companies his own government regulates and pays. Every president since LBJ used a blind trust. Trump's own Treasury Secretary said a private citizen who traded this way would have the SEC at their door. Martha Stewart did 5 months in prison for saving $45,000. Trump paid a $200 late fee. There aren't two systems of justice anymore. There's one for them and nothing for the rest of us. Why did Trump's own lawyer walk out the door? Congressman Jamie Raskin says Donald Trump is building his own private militia with your tax dollars. On Monday, the Justice Department announced a $1.8 billion anti-weaponization fund, what they call. Trump sued the IRS for $10 billion, then settled a case against his own government and created this slush fund to pay people who claimed the Biden administration wronged them. That pool could include the roughly 1,600 January 6 defendants. Raskin called it pure fraud and highway robbery, noting no one can be plaintiff and defendant in the same case. And here's the part that tells you everything. Hours after the fund was announced, the Treasury Department's top lawyer, Brian Morrissey, resigned just 7 months into the job, a man who served Trump in his first term. When the people inside won't put their name on it, that tells the rest of us all we need to know. Will Trump fire the referee because he lost the game? Trump wants a giant ballroom built where the White House East Wing used to stand. He said donors would pay for it. Then Republicans tried to slip $1 billion of your taxpayer money into a budget bill. The Senate parliamentarian, Elizabeth McDonough, a nonpartisan rules official, said the rules don't allow it. So Trump called Senate Majority Leader John Thune and pressured him to fire her. Thune said no. The president didn't like a neutral referee's call, so he tried to get her fired. About $220 million of that money was tied directly to his ballroom. When a leader tries to fire the umpire for enforcing the rules aren't the problem. They're his obstacle. Should the church be running the government? Pastor Lorenzo Sewell, the man who gave a benediction at Trump's second inauguration, went on right-wing media this week and said the quiet part out loud. He declared, quote, "Jesus was a politician." He said the founders believed the church should lead the state and the separation of church and state should end. This wasn't some fringe voice. This was a man Trump put on the inauguration stage speaking at an event where

Nance Rubio and Speaker Mike Johnson also appeared. The whole American experiment was built on keeping any one religion from running our government. When people that close to power say the church should lead the state, they're not describing America. They're describing a theocracy. Are your dreams real in another universe? Let's end somewhere else. A scientist named David Long has a bold hypothesis. He thinks your dreams might be windows into other realities. The idea borrows from quantum physics, the notion that every choice creates a branching universe. Long's theory is that during sleep, your consciousness might briefly visit those other versions of you. The recurring dreams, the familiar faces, the same faces. Maybe those aren't random. Maybe they're return visits. Now, mainstream science firmly disagrees. Most researchers say dreams are just your brain sorting memories or rehearsing danger. But here's why it sticks with you. Sometimes a dream doesn't feel imagined. It feels lived. Whether that's storytelling or something we don't grasp yet is still a wide open question. And that's the way it is today, Tuesday, May 19th, 2026. I'm Tom Hartman. Did you know that every weekday we send out an email before the show giving you all the topics coming up so you could be fully informed and ready to interact with our program? Or that after the show we send out Sue's Stack, a list of every topic I've discussed along with clickable hot links to every source of information I've shared with you on the air? It's all completely free and available over at tom.tv, T-H-O-M.tv. Check it out.

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1: Hey, top of the Tuesday to you. What happens when a president stops obeying the Constitution and the law? I mean, we actually have this right now. What do we do about this? Also, did Trump just ask China and Russia to help him gut the war crimes court? And is this the biggest insider trading scheme in American history? And if so, why isn't somebody in jail? All that in the first hour of the program today. In our second hour, why did Trump's own lawyer walk out the door? This is a shocking story. Also, will Trump fire the referee because he lost the game? And a geeky science, are your dreams real in another universe? In the third hour of our program, our one guest today, Sabrina Haake, author of Haake Take over on Substack. Is Fox News engaging in consumer fraud? They claim that they're a news channel, but what if there's something entirely different and perhaps even governed by different laws? And seriously, are we looking at this again? Should the church be running the government? Apparently, the Trump people think so. So, a lot to talk about today. My op-ed today over at HartmanReport.com is titled, very straightforward fashion, as sort of a variation on yesterday's What Happens? What happens when a president stops obeying the Constitution? You know, back when I was a kid in Lansing, Michigan, back in the day, my dad told me that, you know, when he volunteered for the Army in 1954 to go fight, turned out the war ended while he was in boot camp, so, you know, he ended up being part of the occupation forces in Japan, but, he was ready to go. And that his Army buddies who did fight in Europe and in Asia, that the thing that made the difference between us and those countries we were fighting, Germany, Japan, Spain, Italy, was that in America, a cop can't kick in your door without a warrant, without a good reason. A president can't help himself to the treasury or take a king's gifts. And soldiers don't kill people without Congress saying, okay. I mean, even the cop shows we watched on TV back in the day had police regularly being turned away from people's doors for lack of a warrant. Remember that? I mean, this used to be a thing, right? In the 50s, 60s, 70s, 80s, even the 90s. My dad believed, you know, with the uncomplicated faith of a man who'd watched what happened when those rules disappear in Germany, for example, that America was, you know, a great country, that we could become a good thing. You know, I've been thinking about my Eisenhower Republican father here for a lot lately, because the thing he assumed would never happen in this country is actually happening right now, right in front of us. I mean, yesterday, the Justice Department announced the creation of a $1.776 billion slush fund, basically, to give to Donald Trump if he wants. And he's already said he wanted $10 billion. If you don't think a couple hundred million of that is going to go to Donald Trump or his kids, I got a bridge to sell you. And to prepay his right-wing violent army, as far as anybody can tell. Representative Jamie Raskin, who is also a constitutional scholar, said this is a political grievance fund. You know, the 14th Amendment, and it's going to go to pay off the January 6 people. Well, here's what the 14th Amendment says about that. Quote, neither the United States nor any state shall assume or pay any debt or obligation incurred in aid of insurrection or rebellion against the United States. Now, of course, they were speaking of the Civil War at the time, but how is January 6th different? I mean, you know, it was an attempted insurrection. In fact, a number of the people were convicted by juries of their peers of that crime, of sedition. I mean, this isn't some obscure gray area of the Constitution. And it would be one thing if this was an isolated crime, but it's not. Trump is committing these crimes on a regular basis. Article 1 of the Constitution says only Congress can make war. Trump starts bombing Iran without even telling Congress, much less asking for their permission. We passed the 1973 War Powers Act, which says that the United States, the president, can respond with military force if our country is attacked. But our country was never attacked. So, A, he's in violation of that. But then it says, even if we are attacked and the president responds with violence, he has to, within 60 days, go to Congress and ask for permission to continue. Well, it's more than 60 days. we have a law against murder. Trump has been killing people in the Caribbean in small boats. We've signed international treaties against this. Trump's in violation of those treaties. The double tap strike, a clear violation of American law, the Uniform Code of Military Justice, and international treaties. And when the Senate tried to rein him in, he said that the War Powers Act is unconstitutional. He posted that over on that sewer, his Nazi-infested social media site. This is extrajudicial killing. The Constitution forbids in two different places, Article 1 and Article 2, the acceptance of gifts from foreign governments. But, you know, Trump is taking a $400 plane from Qatar, $400 million plane from Qatar. Jared took $2 billion. Trump's sons took billions of dollars. I mean, when Jamie Raskin pointed this out, Carolyn Leavitt, the White House press secretary, literally laughed. The Fourth Amendment says that you can't kick in someone's door or arrest someone without a warrant issued by a judge. The right of the people to be secure in their persons, houses, papers, and effects against unreasonable searches and seizures shall not be violated, and no warrants shall issue but upon probable cause. I mean, nonetheless, ICE is kicking in doors and smashing people's car windows and dragging people off. This is the general warrant, these ICE so-called warrants, that the Fourth Amendment was written to stop. The Impoundment Control Act of 74 says the president has to spend money that Congress appropriates. Trump is defying that. The Epstein Files Transparency Act says that he has to release all the files. He's defying that. You got, you know, the Logan Act being violated by Jared Kushner. You got the Hatch Act being trampled by Hegseth's campaigning in Kentucky. There's the Take Care Clause of Article 2 of the Constitution that says that the president has to make sure the laws are followed. ICE agents are accused of murdering Renee Good and Alex Preddy, but Trump is hiding the evidence so that the local prosecutors can't investigate, much less prosecute. I mean, you add all this stuff up, and this is not like Nixon, where he was just, you know, randomly, occasionally committing some crime to try to cover up some, you know, little crime. This is how authoritarians move. This is how authoritarian movements break democracies. I mean, Germany and Japan were here before, Spain too. And we didn't like, you know, having to go to war and lose 700,000 Americans to fight that back. The deepest damage, though, is to what my father believed in, which is the global understanding that America is the country where the law applies even to the most powerful. Every dictator on earth is taking notes right now, and the next time we try to talk to them about, you know, the rule of law, they're going to laugh at our faces. So what do we do? Democrats need to be holding hearings right now. They need to be holding shadow hearings like the one they did last week about the Epstein files. They need to be doing these hearings, looking into the crimes that are being committed by Donald Trump and his sons and the people in his administration. We can't afford, you know, if a Democrat is elected president in 28, which is going to be a huge lift, by the way, but if a Democrat is elected, we can't afford another 2 years like Merrick Garland pissed away back in, you know, in 2021 and 22. We've got to hit the ground running. We've got to get ready. The Democrats need to be identifying these crimes, calling them out, calling for prosecution, building prosecutorial cases. You know, John Mitchell, Richard Nixon's attorney general, went to prison. Todd Blanche and Pam Bondi need to, too.
0: This is the Tom Hartman Program.
1: And it starts with Democrats holding hearings. Call your legislators and tell them, start holding hearings on these crimes. They can do it. They don't need to be official. They can do it. And welcome back. So, what's on your mind, Greg, in Maquoketa, Iowa? Hey, or Maquoketa.
2: Well, good morning.
1: Yeah, hey, Greg,
2: yeah,
1: what's
2: Maquoketa.
1: Up?
2: Maquoketa.
1: Yeah.
2: Hey, I had an idea that they might be able to get rid of Trump easier than they'd think. He's going after Massey, Boebert, and Mace really hard, especially Massey.
1: Mm-hmm.
2: if they were to switch to be an independent, go caucus with the Democrats, the Republicans would lose their majority, and we'd have, like, Hakeem Jeffries as Speaker of the House.
1: Right.
2: Now, they could do other subpoenas and stuff, but if they were to impeach him, there is probably enough senators that just can't stand Trump that are leaving. You know, they've already are going to retire.
1: Put Bill Cassidy at the top of that list, yeah.
2: Yeah, and I think they could do it in a day if they, you know, if they, you know, stuck to it.
1: I think you're right, Greg. And just, you know, hang on, because I think that once the primary season is over, or is mostly over, and Trump has, you know, his power to intimidate Republicans is largely gone, you know, I think that you might see a scenario much like what you're describing.
2: Yeah, and even in Massey's case, if he loses his primary, I think he could come back as an independent yet.
1: Yeah. Well, he won't be able to run as an independent because it's past the filing deadline, I'm pretty sure.
2: See, that's what I was wondering if they, because then he would have stole some of the Republican votes, you know.
1: Yeah, he can't pull that off, but what he can do is he can make his last 6 months, 9 months in office, you know, however many, what would be, 7, 8 months, whatever, from now until January. He can use it to make life tough for Trump, you know, make life hell for Trump. I think you're out of something. And like I said, you know, I've been saying for some time, you know, Mark Pocan really sensitized me to this, that come July and August, we're going to see some really radical stuff coming out of this Congress that people are not expecting right now. But, you know, I believe I'm right. I could be wrong, but I believe I'm right. Greg, thank you. That was brilliant. Great analysis. Harold in Santa Barbara. Hey, Harold, what's up?
3: Yes, good morning. I have to just compliment you, and I appreciate the fact you brought up your father. Both our fathers, they fought in World War II, or they, you know, volunteered to fight in World War II for the rights we have in America.
1: Yep.
3: And what's most important, now it is our turn to fight for the rights that they fought for.
1: Yep, and that they fought and died for. I mean, my mother was engaged to somebody before my father came along, and he died in Europe, fighting in Europe. So, you know.
3: Well, yeah, I had a relative. A statue of him is in downtown Riverside. He never came back, but he was awarded the Congressional Medal of Honor.
1: Yeah.
3: And as I told you before, I had another uncle that became an engineer, and McDonnell Douglas. McDonnell Douglas did help him get his house in Santa Monica because they wouldn't sell to him. So there was a lot of good done by our fathers.
1: You're right. Yeah, the greatest generation.
3: Thank you.
1: Harold, thank you for the call. Spot on. I'll be back with more of the news of the day and your calls in just a moment. Stay with us.

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You know, Richard Nixon and Spiro Agnew both took cash bribes while they were in the White House. Since then, you know, the Supreme Court, or at least five Republicans on the Supreme Court, made it a lot easier for politicians to take bribes with the Citizens United decision, which basically legalized political bribery as long as it's done through campaigns or PACs or super PACs. But for some people, there's just never enough money, right? Donald Trump has been running small-time hustles to make money for decades, selling sneakers, Bibles, steaks, vodka, water. But now he's hit the big time. He's got these fungible tokens, right? Fungible crypto assets, which are basically just digital pictures of Donald Trump that say, fight, fight, fight. And he has turned them into an $8 billion machine. His wife is in on this, too, with his Trump coin. It's a new way that foreign powers and billionaires in the United States can just shovel money into Donald Trump's pocket. There's a whole article about it over at HartmanReport.com titled Presidential Payola, the Evolution of Political Bribery. Check it out.

Trump tries to kill the ICC for Netanyahu. He's running a hedge fund from the Oval Office. His Treasury lawyer bolts. And your dreams happen in another universe? Good morning. This is the Commonwealth Report, news for the public, not the powerful. You can follow us at commonwealthreport.news. Did Trump just ask China and Russia to help him gut a war crimes court? The Financial Times dropped a story that should stop you cold. At last week's summit in Beijing, Donald Trump reportedly floated an idea to Xi Jinping. He wants the United States, China, and Russia to team up against the International Criminal Court. That's the one court on earth that can prosecute genocide and crimes against humanity. And here's the kicker. Trump's close ally, Israeli Prime Minister Benjamin Netanyahu, is wanted by that very court for crimes against humanity, including using starvation as a weapon. The president is allegedly trying to dismantle the world's only war crimes court to protect a friend. Three nuclear powers ganging up to kill accountability isn't diplomacy. It's a wrecking ball aimed at the rule of law. Is this the biggest insider trading scheme in American history? Here's a story the media is barely whispering about. Trump's own disclosures show he personally ran thousands of stock trades in 3 months worth between $220 and $750 million while he's signing executive orders, threatening wars, and moving markets with a single post on his Nazi-infested social media site. He bought Dell stock in February. In May, he stood at the White House and told Americans to go buy Dell. The stock hit an all-time high. He did the same with NVIDIA, Intel, Palantir, and Boeing, companies his own government regulates and pays. Every president since LBJ used a blind trust. Trump's own Treasury Secretary said a private citizen who traded this way would have the SEC at their door. Martha Stewart did 5 months in prison for saving $45,000. Trump paid a $200 late fee. There aren't two systems of justice anymore. There's one for them and nothing for the rest of us. Why did Trump's own lawyer walk out the door? Congressman Jamie Raskin says Donald Trump is building his own private militia with your tax dollars. On Monday, the Justice Department announced a $1.8 billion anti-weaponization fund, what they call. Trump sued the IRS for $10 billion, then settled the case against his own government and created this slush fund to pay people who claimed the Biden administration wronged them. That pool could include the roughly 1,600 January 6 defendants. Raskin called it pure fraud and highway robbery, noting no one can be plaintiff and defendant in the same case. And here's the part that tells you everything. Hours after the fund was announced, the Treasury Department's top lawyer, Brian Morrissey, resigned just 7 months into the job, a man who served Trump in his first term. When the people inside won't put their name on it, that tells the rest of us all we need to know. Will Trump fire the referee because he lost the game? Trump wants a giant ballroom built where the White House East Wing used to stand. He said donors would pay for it. Then Republicans tried to slip $1 billion of your taxpayer money into it, into a budget bill. The Senate parliamentarian, Elizabeth McDonough, a nonpartisan rules official, said the rules don't allow it. So Trump called Senate Majority Leader John Thune and pressured him to fire her. Thune said no. The president didn't like a neutral referee's call, so he tried to get her fired. About $220 million of that money was tied directly to his ballroom. When a leader tries to fire the umpire for enforcing the rules aren't the problem. They're his obstacle. Should the church be running the government? Pastor Lorenzo Sewell, the man who gave a benediction at Trump's second inauguration, went on right-wing media this week and said the quiet part out loud. He declared, quote, "Jesus was a politician." He said the founders believed the church should lead the state and the separation of church and state should end. This wasn't some fringe voice. This was a man Trump put on the inauguration stage speaking at an event where Vance, Rubio, and Speaker Mike Johnson also appeared. The whole American experiment was built on keeping any one religion from running our government. When people that close to power say the church should lead the state, they're not describing America. They're describing a theocracy. Are your dreams real in another universe? Let's end somewhere else. A scientist named David Long has a bold hypothesis. He thinks your dreams might be windows into other realities. The idea borrows from quantum physics, the notion that every choice creates a branching universe. Long's theory is that during sleep, your consciousness might briefly visit those other versions of you.
The recurring dreams, the familiar faces, the same faces. Maybe those aren't random. Maybe they're return visits. Now, mainstream science firmly disagrees. Most researchers say dreams are just your brain sorting memories or rehearsing danger. But here's why it sticks with you. Sometimes a dream doesn't feel imagined. It feels lived. Whether that's storytelling or something we don't grasp yet is still a wide open question. And that's the way it is today, Tuesday, May 19th, 2026. I'm Tom Hartman. Did you know that every weekday we send out an email before the show giving you all the topics coming up so you could be fully informed and ready to interact with our program? Or that after the show we send out Sue's Stack, a list of every topic I've discussed along with clickable hot links to every source of information I've shared with you on the air? 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
1: You can feel it in the
0: Welcome back. 34 minutes past the hour. So what's on your mind today? There's a lot going on. But, you know, we have an openly, nakedly, proudly criminal presidency. And a bunch of criminals around him. And they're preparing to steal $1.7 billion from you and me. I mean, this is just astonishing. And why aren't the Democrats holding hearings? Why isn't, you know, why aren't Hakeem Jeffries and Chuck Schumer on television literally every hour just raising holy hell about this? Why is it left to Jamie Raskin? What happened to Democratic leadership? Inquiring minds want to know. Paul in Woodinville, Washington. Hey, Paul, what's on your mind today?
2: Yeah, hi, Tom. Your story about Trump's stock trades, if you want to give the factual details, remind people that Trump has profited off thousands of stock trades since the beginning of this year, may have profited as much as $750 million. And how much? Say he got $500 million, $500 million.
0: Mm-hmm.
2: So in a market, Tom, that has essentially gone nowhere.
0: Yeah,
2: I'd love to hear what Larry in Los Angeles thinks about this, but the market has yo-yoed. Since Trump took office again, between 45,000 and 50,000, give or take.
0: We're back where we were when Bondi was squealing about $50,000, or $50,000.
2: Yeah. Okay, but then it's gone down and hit 45 again, which is where he got it from Biden.
0: Mm-hmm.
2: So just briefly, when Obama took office in 2009, and I know these figures exactly, on March 9th, 2009, the market bottomed out at 65.42, and that was after the big crash of 2008. And it was whatever. March 9th is how many days after January 20th? Obama was just in office, and when Obama left office, I remember, I wrote it down. The market had tripled to 19,799 on Obama's last day, January 20th, 2017. And so Trump took over his term, it was right around 20,000. It went up to 30,000, and then it kind of fell back. So that's about a 50% increase. And then Biden took it at about 30,000 and left it at 45,000, another 50% increase. And Trump has yet to sustain essentially a 10% increase from 45 to 50. It yo-yos.
0: No, he's not governing the United States, Paul. He's looting the United States.
2: He's totally. This is, and then I wonder, why are these investors? You know, he says, "Oh, I'm going to attack," and then it goes down. "Oh, I'm not going to attack," and then it goes up. I thought, why are they even in on this? I said, because they know that's the game.
0: Yeah,
2: that's what they're all doing.
0: Yep.
2: Because the market doesn't have to grow, and then you take profits. You just ride the wave. And if you look at the wave of this market since Trump took office, you buy it in the troughs and you sell it at the peaks.
0: And whenever Trump promotes a company,
2: so it doesn't really have
0: buy
2: to
0: it instantly.
2: Anymore. Yeah,
0: because he's gonna ride it up. Yeah, no, again, it's worth remembering that Martha Stewart, a Democrat, went to prison for making $45,000 on a stock trade based on information that her doctor had given her because he was involved in a clinical trial about this new drug that was coming out. He mentioned it to her. She traded based on that. You can argue that that's not even really insider information, but, you know, they sent her to prison for it. I mean, they sent her to friggin' prison, and Donald Trump is literally doing this every day. I mean, we've got a dozen companies now where he buys stock in the company, he goes out and he does something, either taking a governmental action or making a public statement that's going to drive up the stock of that company, and then he sells it, takes his profit, sticks it in his money bin, does it all over again, rinse, wash, repeat, right? And it's criminal. It's a friggin' crime. And he's still sitting in the White House going, oh, Thomas Massie, worst Democrat or worst congressman ever.
2: The stock market doesn't have the mechanics, price earnings ratios. None of this stuff adds up to huge profits. This is just all wave riding. It's
0: manipulation.
2: And you do it
0: it's market manipulation. This makes Teapot Dome look like, look like a walk in the park. I mean, you know, Teapot Dome was, you know, when Albert Fall took a couple $100,000 bribe to give a lease on a gas storage facility out in Wyoming to a buddy of his. You know, he was the Interior Secretary, and I believe he was prosecuted. I know he had to resign. And it kind of, you know, really hurt the Harding and Coolidge administrations. How quaint, right? How quaint. I mean, you got a Secretary of War who's murdering people in the Caribbean in violation of U.S. and international laws against murder. You've got a president who starts a war in violation of the U.S. Constitution. You've got guys in the White. You've got, you know, presidential family members who are taking hundreds of millions, billions of dollars in some cases from foreign governments. It's enough to make your head explode. When my dad was alive, if somebody had said this one day will happen in America, he would have laughed at them.
2: Yeah, well, this is, like I said, the yo-yo market. It's yo-yoing in about a 10%, 11% range, and that's just enough to make it. It's a scale. It's astonishing. I don't know why.
0: And clearly, it's not just Trump, by the way. It's obviously people around him are engaging in these trades too, because you see these, massive purchases of oil futures literally 15 minutes before he makes an announcement. And nobody's investigating this because Trump controls the investigative apparatus. This is like Putin's Russia, which is what he's trying to turn America into.
2: It's a new physics in politics. There is no absolute zero in Republican politics.
0: Yeah, there you go. Paul, thank you. Thank you for the call. It's always good hearing from you. Mark in Valley, Washington. Hey, Mark, what's up?
3: Hey, good morning, Tom. Well, I'm going to make a quick comment before I get to my first point. The fact that what Trump is doing right now to America is probably a nice close copy of what Putin did to Russia by gutting its own economy for his personal wealth should be enough to show people that he was, that Putin's his teacher.
0: Oh, yeah.
3: If not his handler.
0: Oh,
3: and
0: yeah.
3: I think it's his handler more than his teacher. And what I was calling about earlier was the comment you made. Yeah, no doubt. When you first came back from the longer break, and that is about the leadership of the Democrats. But I'm going to start off by saying, if we have to rely on enough Republicans to do what's right for the country to save us from fascism, or the Democratic leadership as it's constructed as of today to grow a pair and stand up to these guys to the level they need to, we're in a really bad place.
0: Well, we are in a really bad place, Mark. I mean, look at what's going on.
3: Yeah, I agree.
0: You've got crimes being committed in the White House by a guy that six corrupt Republicans on the Supreme Court said, oh, yeah, go ahead and crime all you want. And he's like, cool, you know, let's do some insider trading here. You know, let's kill some people in the Caribbean. Let's start a war without, you know, the consent of Congress. Let's take a $400 million jet from Qatar. My son-in-law will take $2 billion from you, and my kids will take $5 billion. I mean,
3: part of our problem is the so-called media. I mean, I got sick of hearing about Hunter Biden and the $5 million that he supposedly got by using dad's name in Ukraine.
0: Yeah.
3: I got sick. I mean, it was on the news so much, I got sick of hearing about it.
0: It was on the news every day for a year, for 2 years.
3: Yeah, how come
0: the four guys who died in Benghazi, and we've got 15 dead American soldiers in Iran right now. And you know, where's any mention of that?
3: But, I mean, you know, Trump's kids can steal billions. or I shouldn't say steal, make deals worth billions in foreign countries off of daddy's name. And no, boo, nothing said about it.
0: Oh, wow, they're celebrating it. Oh, yes, they're smart businessmen, you know, Mike Johnson and these guys. Oh, yeah, they're, you know, Trump's
3: I get real tired of double standards and hypocrites, and that's all we seem to have in the major media right now.
0: Yeah, to say the very, very least. To say the very least. Mark, spot on. You and Paul, great analysis. Thank you. 44 and a half minutes past the hour. Picking up your calls here. I'll be back with more of your thoughts on what happens when a president stops respecting, enforcing, living up to the Constitution and begins to simply greedily enrich himself and his family and his friends.
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0: How far down the road to turning America into Putin's Russia has Trump and these corrupt people that he's surrounded himself with, the 13 billionaires in his cabinet, have they taken us? And welcome back, Tim in Aloha, Oregon. Hey, Tim, what's on your mind today?
5: Yeah, the key statement surrounding the world now, Tom, is in for a penny. That's what we're, that's the situation now, because the Republican Party and the Trump administration know that they can continue this nonsense because they're controlling the legal, political, and economic system. This is scary stuff. Hmm. The four key elements, obviously, the Trump administration, the Supreme Court, Fox News, and organized religion, you know. Those are key elements right now.
0: And the GOP.
5: Of course, you know, that's the Trump administration, but you got to look
0: In Congress.
5: They never make a comment about, they've got 3.5 generations of black crud under their soil. What if that never existed? Nobody would know where it is and nobody would care. You see what I mean? That's the predominance. Gaddafi with his, in Libya with the most, the precious oil that was ever produced. So that's where Russia and China were in his back pocket. Yeah. It just goes on and on, you know?
0: Yeah.
5: And then you made some comments about the military. Somebody in my family, and I think I mentioned this before, has been serving this country since the Civil War. My son is currently a Marine, and I had to volunteer work for disabled vets. My dad made it home 60% disability. So he said, your word is your bond. You don't buy anything you can't afford. You pay your bills, and you show up on time. And he said, I don't want to die more than I've earned or a penny less than I paid for. Mm. And that's how he ran.
0: Words you will never hear coming out of the mouth of a Trump.
5: Well, think about it. You know, it's absolute insanity. And what people don't have enough concern because of their everyday concerns about paying their bills and keeping their head financially above water.
0: Yeah, it's true.
5: I know my bank manager. I've known him for years, and he said it's scary the amount of debt there is on credit cards. Mm. Half the people in this country can't come up with $400.
0: Scott Bessent was bragging about this the other day. He said, I was having lunch with one of the big credit card executives, and there's more people than ever putting money on credit cards. He thought that this was a sign that the economy was vibrant. No, it's a sign that Americans are drowning in debt.
5: Yeah, it's 24% interest, which they're paying, you know.
0: Oh, in some cases as much as 29%.
5: Right, exactly. And that's how our society is running. And as long as those people are tied up in that situation, the big picture is going to be out of their...
0: No, you're absolutely right. You're absolutely right. Tim, brilliant. Another brilliant analysis. Thank you so much. Tom in Seattle. Hey, Tom, what's up?
6: Oh, good morning, Tom.
0: Hey.
6: Yeah, I was referring to... Trump's fascination with monumental architecture.
0: Mm-hmm.
6: I remember Albert Speer's memoirs. He was the architect for Hitler.
0: Mm-hmm.
6: And they had been planning, after World War II, they were going to redo Berlin. They had a centerpiece of a giant domed Capitol building like ours, only much, much bigger.
0: Yep.
6: And even all through the war, Hitler would like to come in and discuss this, look at the models.
0: And Hitler built a giant ballroom with a bunker underneath it, which is where he committed suicide.
6: Oh, my God. Yeah, that's scary.
0: Yeah. I mean, you know, it's just the great throne room in St. Petersburg. You know, you could call it a ballroom, I suppose. It was originally the throne room for Nicholas. Is a virtual identical clone to what Donald Trump is proposing. I mean, you look at the pictures side by side. They've been all over social media now for months. And it's just absolutely shocking. It's like, you know, Trump went to St. Petersburg, which he did, by the way, back in 87, and saw this and said, oh, yeah, I want to do that. And Putin said, well, you know, hey, just follow me, Donald. I'll show you how. Tom, thanks for the call. Spot on. Well said. 49 minutes past the hour. Picking up your calls. I'll be back with you in 1 minute. Stay with us.

0: You're listening to the Tom Hartman program. He's broadcasting that live from his studio in Portland, Oregon. And while he's taking a break, we're going to give you a moment to hear from us here at KXRW, where we broadcast the Tom Hartman Show every weekday, 9 a.m. to noon, because we think this type of programming is important not only for the Portland area, but for Vancouver, Washington, and Southwest Washington. I'm DJ Stina, and I do a music show here on KXRW every Monday from 4 to 5 called Guitar and Other Machines. I also do some of this announcing stuff and also some field reporting. 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Since we have this 5-minute break in Tom Hartman this morning, and it is the last day of our fun drive, we are going to play a little bit of field reporting and some music for you, and then we're going to get you back to Tom. 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
1: So my name is Kyle Roseland. I'm with the Vancouver Bee Project. We do pollinator education, advocacy, and habitat creation. Bee Project does a lot around public education. We go into classrooms and teach kids about pollinators. We try and encourage people to create more native pollinator habitat to support our native pollinators because they're super important. So we offer all kinds of different opportunities for folks, volunteering, different inspirational things to help with habitat creation, and all kinds of fun things. So I actually started the organization. About 5 years ago, felt like there weren't enough people talking about these things, talking about pollinators especially. And so me and a group of friends got together and helped to create the Bee Project with the main goal of making Vancouver a bee city USA. And we actually did that last year. So Vancouver became a bee city in 2025. And we've been pushing, people to do more pollinator-friendly practices, cut back on their pesticide and herbicide usage, and help, spread the word, educate each other. Oh, community means all kinds of things. I see so many friends around this space right now. So just, people coming together and trying to help each other out and grow together.
2: Hi, I'm Kate DeLemba. I'm president of Urban Abundance. What does community mean to us? It means that we are getting food to the people in our community that need it the most, helping to plant garden beds, gleaning fruit trees, and reaching out to those in the community that need our help.
0: Please let the listeners know more about what you mean by gleaning. This may be a new term for folks.
2: So gleaning is just another term for harvesting fruit and vegetables from orchards, farms, urban homesteads, garden beds in your front yard, just helping people harvest food so it doesn't go to waste and it gets to food banks and people that need it the most.
0: So you're able to help people with their extra zucchinis?
2: Yes, zucchinis, apples, pears, we'll take anything. You can go to our website, urbanabundance.org, Facebook, Instagram, all the socials. You can join us at the Pollinator Fest, June 20th, and we're also going to have a booth at the Old Apple Fest, which is the first Saturday in October. I've been a gardener for over 20 years, and it's like therapy to me. It teaches you patience, and I love the flexibility of gardening, and given the current state of the world, I personally feel that no one is coming to save us except for ourselves, and we have to help one another, and this is just one way that people can do that.

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1: Maybe they're return visits. Now mainstream science firmly disagrees. Most researchers say dreams are just your brain sorting memories or rehearsing danger. But here's why it sticks with you. Sometimes a dream doesn't feel imagined. It feels lived. Whether that's storytelling or something we don't grasp yet is still a wide open question. And that's the way it is today, Tuesday, May 19th, 2026. I'm Tom Hartman. 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
1: Hey, welcome to the second hour of our program. So why did Trump's own lawyer walk out the door? This is a wild story. Congressman Jamie Raskin says Donald Trump is building his own private militia with your tax dollars. Yesterday, the Justice Department announced a $1.8 billion, they called it, and get this is wild, an anti-weaponization fund. Now, the official story is that Trump sued the IRS for $10 billion, then settled the case against his own government and created this slush fund to pay people for claims the Biden administration wronged them. In fact, the two things, as Rachel Maddow pointed out last night on MS Now, have nothing to do with each other. This is just the story that the press has bought. That Trump canceled his lawsuit, and in exchange, he wants this $1.8 billion. No, he canceled his lawsuit because it was going nowhere and had no basis. He's creating this thing out of thin air, and there's no relationship between the two. He's creating a pool of money that could include the roughly 1,600 January 6th defendants. You know, the rioters, the traitors, the people running around with Confederate flags, the guys who beat so many police officers so violently that 140 of them were in the hospital and four died. Congressman Raskin called it pure fraud and highway robbery, noting that no one can be plaintiff and defendant in the same case. But, you know, hey, that's what Trump was trying to do. And here's the part that tells you everything. Hours after the fund was announced, the Treasury Department's top lawyer, a guy named Brian Morrissey, resigned. Now, this is a guy, he was 7 months into the job. He had served Trump at his first term, and he was confirmed by the Senate. I mean, this is a serious guy. But when the people inside the government right now, inside the Trump regime, look at things that Trump is doing, like, hey, let's create a $1.8 billion slush fund and give that money to my own private army that I'm trying to build, when they won't put their name on what's going on, when they walk away from it, when they resign, that tells the rest of us all we need to know. This is insanely corrupt. And where are the Republicans? I mean, I was yelling a little earlier about, you know, the Democrats should be holding hearings on this stuff. Can you imagine if Obama did this? If Obama said, you know, I'm going to create a $1.8 billion fund and we're going to use it to pay reparations to people who are the descendants of slaves. Can you imagine? Or we're going to use this $1.8 billion to give to people who have been assaulted by ICE or by the police, wrongly. Only to the people who, you know, were wrongly. I mean, even if it was, you know, semi-legitimate. The Republicans would be, they'd be melting in the streets. I mean, they would be like, you know, the Witch of the West in water. I mean, they would be puddles. They would be screaming. They would be crying. They'd be lighting themselves on fire. And yet Trump does it, and what do the Republicans say? Well, I didn't even know about that. Well, I don't know what you're talking about. I don't, you know, it's a, don't ask me. I prefer. This is not just the most corrupt presidency in the history of the United States. This is the most corrupt political party outside of the old Democratic Party and the Confederacy in the era from the 1830s to the 1860s. Outside of that, this is the most corrupt political party we've ever had in the history of America. And their members on the Supreme Court and their members in Congress are continuing. It's obscene. And it's destructive to democracy. It causes people to lose faith in democracy. And when you've lost faith, when your people have lost faith in democracy, what do you have? What are they going to do? They're going to become, I mean, this is, you know, Reagan started us down this path of losing faith in democracy. Government's not the solution to your problem. Government is a problem. Right? Don't trust your government. And where did it lead us? It led us to a con man saying, hey, don't trust your government. I alone can fix it. I will clean up the swamp. He was lying, of course. He is the swamp. But that's what con men do. Donald Trump is a professional con man. He's been a con man his whole entire life. His sons are competing to see if they can achieve his level of con status. When he came into office in 2016, he was broke. He was just plain old flat out of money. But he's monetized the presidency through two presidencies, and he's now actually a real billionaire for the first time in his life. Democrats, do something. Meanwhile, is Trump going to fire the referee because he lost the game? Trump wants a giant ballroom, you know, the Epstein Memorial Dance Hall. He wants this built where the East Wing of the White House used to stand. He said that donors would pay for it. And Republicans tried to slip $1 billion of your money, taxpayer money, into a budget bill to help pay for it. The Senate parliamentarian, though, her name is Elizabeth McDonough, a nonpartisan rules official. I've been upset with her in the past, you know, when she wouldn't go along with some things that Joe Biden wanted to do. Anyhow, she set the rules, and she said that the rules don't allow this. So Trump calls up Senate Majority Leader John Thune and says, fire that woman. And Thune says, no. And Trump doesn't like that a neutral referee's call, you know, basically busted him. So he tries to get her fired. About $220 million of that money was tied directly to his ballroom. When a leader tries to fire the umpire for enforcing the rules aren't his problem. They're his obstacle. They're the things that are restraining his desire to be Emperor Palpatine. You know, Trump wants he's got people around him who are constantly telling him, "You're the most powerful man in the world. You're the strongest man. You're the smartest man in the world. You're the best president America has ever had." You know, and he's constantly got to get this kind of affirmation. It's somewhere between bizarre and pathetic, but it's also, extraordinarily destructive to our democracy. Meanwhile, let's end somewhere on a higher note here. Are your dreams real in another universe? A scientist named David Leong has a bold hypothesis. He thinks your dreams might be windows into other realities. The idea borrows from quantum physics, the notion that every choice creates a branching universe. Long's twist is that during sleep, your consciousness might briefly visit those other versions of you. The recurring dreams, the familiar places, the same faces, maybe those aren't random. Maybe they're return visits. Now, mainstream science firmly disagrees, and most researchers say dreams are just your brain sorting memories or rehearsing danger. But here's why it sticks with you. Sometimes a dream doesn't feel imagined. It feels lived. And whether that's storytelling or something we just don't grasp yet is still a wide open question. A thought-provoking little bit of commentary there from one of the world's leading scientists. 14 and a half minutes past the hour. What's on your mind? I will pick up your calls on the other side of the break. How do you think we can best deal with the most corrupt president, the most corrupt vice president, the most corrupt secretary of defense, the most corrupt regime in the history of America? How? How do we do
0: this? This is the Tom Hartman Program.
1: What should Democrats be doing? And how can we get some Republicans to own up to, you know, the sickness that has infected Washington, D.C.?

0: And welcome back. Let's see here. Jerry in Federal Way, Washington. Hey, Jerry, what's on your mind today?
1: Well, I got a comment about Trump's trading in the stock market.
0: Mm-hmm.
1: And that is that in the stock market or any other market, when someone wins, there's somebody on the other end that loses.
0: Right, they're called the counterparty.
1: And, yes. And, hey, think about that going on when Trump's bragging about making millions and having millions of trades.
0: This is why insider trading is illegal, Jerry. It's not just unfair. Somebody gets screwed.
1: Yes. Well, why don't the Republican Congress people straighten it out or get some?
0: Because they're in on it. It is not illegal for members of Congress to trade on insider information. And you've got, and by the way, there's Democrats doing this as well, although the number of them seems to be fairly small. It seems to be just a few dozen Democrats. But virtually all of the Republicans are getting rich on being in Congress. And Mike Johnson refuses to even consider debate on legislation that would outlaw this. So, you know, they're not going to hold
1: Absolutely.
0: Trump responsible. They're doing it their own damn selves.
1: Absolutely. But let the history books record that all those Trump couldn't be doing all this stuff without their support.
0: You're absolutely right. This administration and today's Republican Party is not going to be treated well by historians. Jerry, brilliant analysis. Thank you. Michelle in Kansas City, Missouri. Hey, Michelle, what's on your mind today?
2: Hey, Tom. J.D. Vance was in my fair city yesterday.
0: Oh, my.
2: And,
0: what was he up to?
2: Hoot. Well, being dumb, for one thing.
0: Mm.
2: But my best friend and my husband are watching it. Well, it's our local news.
0: Yeah.
2: He's talking about nothing, and all of a sudden, in the audience, people start shouting, Fifth District, because you know, they split Kansas City into three different districts and this
0: right.
2: redistricting thing.
0: Right.
2: He goes, well, who's the congressman of the Fifth District? And so people in the audience started yelling, Cleaver. He goes, I'm not familiar with him. Well, there's only like five black people in Congress, and he's been there for 20 years, and you came to Kansas City and your staffer didn't tell you who the congressperson was.
0: I'll bet they covered
2: You're
0: up the
2: an
0: couches,
2: idiot.
0: Though.
2: that's what my husband wanted to go. Admission was free, and he wanted to yell that.
0: Yeah.
2: But then I watched the national news this morning. They didn't show any of that.
0: Yeah.
2: And they showed people clapping and holding their signs in the air. And I was like, that's not what happened. He got punked by Kansas City people.
0: But if a Democrat had gotten punked, it would have been on the news this morning, especially CBS News.
2: You're correct, Tom. Well, who watches? That's not really news anymore.
0: I know.
2: And
0: sadly.
2: Tom, I just want to mention one thing for Ken in Pittsburgh, Kansas.
0: Mm-hmm.
2: I just got a new novel that was written, and it's set in Pittsburgh, Kansas,
0: mm-hmm.
2: and the surrounding areas. I thought he might be interested in it. It's called The Crow's Omen.
0: Huh. Cool.
2: But I'm just three chapters into it. I've learned so much stuff about that area I never knew.
0: Oh, really? Wow.
2: Yeah, I didn't know it had mining and union fights. It's very interesting.
0: Well, that's fascinating. Michelle, thanks. And you know, hopefully our listener there will, our viewer or whatever he is, will find that fascinating too. Michelle, thank you. You always bring some
2: thank
0: great
2: you,
0: content
2: Tom.
0: To the show. I appreciate it. Thank you. It's 19 minutes past the hour. We'll be right back.

Trump tries to kill the ICC for Netanyahu. He's running a hedge fund from the Oval Office. His Treasury lawyer bolts. And your dreams happen in another universe? Good morning. This is the Commonwealth Report, news for the public, not the powerful. You can follow us at commonwealthreport.news. Did Trump just ask China and Russia to help him gut a war crimes court? The Financial Times dropped a story that should stop you cold. At last week's summit in Beijing, Donald Trump reportedly floated an idea to Xi Jinping. He wants the United States, China, and Russia to team up against the International Criminal Court. That's the one court on earth that can prosecute genocide and crimes against humanity. And here's the kicker. Trump's close ally, Israeli Prime Minister Benjamin Netanyahu, is wanted by that very court for crimes against humanity, including using starvation as a weapon. The president is allegedly trying to dismantle the world's only war crimes court to protect a friend. Three nuclear powers ganging up to kill accountability isn't diplomacy. It's a wrecking ball aimed at the rule of law. Is this the biggest insider trading scheme in American history? Here's a story the media is barely whispering about. Trump's own disclosures show he personally ran thousands of stock trades in 3 months worth between $220 and $750 million while he's signing executive orders, threatening wars, and moving markets with a single post on his Nazi-infested social media site. He bought Dell stock in February. In May, he stood at the White House and told Americans to go buy Dell. The stock hit an all-time high. He did the same with NVIDIA, Intel, Palantir, and Boeing, companies his own government regulates and pays. Every president since LBJ used a blind trust. Trump's own Treasury Secretary said a private citizen who traded this way would have the SEC at their door. Martha Stewart did 5 months in prison for saving $45,000. Trump paid a $200 late fee. There aren't two systems of justice anymore. There's one for them and nothing for the rest of us. Why did Trump's own lawyer walk out the door? Congressman Jamie Raskin says Donald Trump is building his own private militia with your tax dollars. On Monday, the Justice Department announced a $1.8 billion anti-weaponization fund, what they call. Trump sued the IRS for $10 billion, then settled a case against his own government and created this slush fund to pay people who claimed the Biden administration wronged them. That pool could include the roughly 1,600 January 6 defendants. Raskin called it pure fraud and highway robbery, noting no one can be plaintiff and defendant in the same case. And here's the part that tells you everything. Hours after the fund was announced, the Treasury Department's top lawyer, Brian Morrissey, resigned just 7 months into the job, a man who served Trump in his first term. When the people inside won't put their name on it, that tells the rest of us all we need to know. Will Trump fire the referee because he lost the game? Trump wants a giant ballroom built where the White House East Wing used to stand. He said donors would pay for it. Then Republicans tried to slip $1 billion of your taxpayer money into it, into a budget bill. The Senate parliamentarian, Elizabeth McDonough, a nonpartisan rules official, said the rules don't allow it. So Trump called Senate Majority Leader John Thune and pressured him to fire her. Thune said no. The president didn't like a neutral referee's call, so he tried to get her fired. About $220 million of that money was tied directly to his ballroom. When a leader tries to fire the umpire for enforcing the rules aren't the problem. They're his obstacle. Should the church be running the government? Pastor Lorenzo Sewell, the man who gave a benediction at Trump's second inauguration, went on right-wing media this week and said the quiet part out loud. He declared, quote, "Jesus was a politician." He said the founders believed the church should lead the state and the separation of church and state should end. This wasn't some fringe voice. This was a man Trump put on the inauguration stage speaking at an event where Vance, Rubio, and Speaker Mike Johnson also appeared. The whole American experiment was built on keeping any one religion from running our government. When people that close to power say the church should lead the state, they're not describing America. They're describing a theocracy. Are your dreams real in another universe? Let's end somewhere else. A scientist named David Long has a bold hypothesis. He thinks your dreams might be windows into other realities. The idea borrows from quantum physics, the notion that every choice creates a branching universe. Long's theory is that during sleep, your consciousness might briefly visit those other versions of you.
the recurring dreams, the familiar faces, the same faces. Maybe those aren't random. Maybe they're return visits. Now, mainstream science firmly disagrees. Most researchers say dreams are just your brain sorting memories or rehearsing danger. But here's why it sticks with you. Sometimes a dream doesn't feel imagined. It feels lived. Whether that's storytelling or something we don't grasp yet is still a wide open question. And that's the way it is today, Tuesday, May 19th, 2026. I'm Tom Hartman. Did you know that every weekday we send out an email before the show giving you all the topics coming up so you could be fully informed and ready to interact with our program? Or that after the show we send out Sue's Stack, a list of every topic I've discussed along with clickable hot links to every source of information I've shared with you on the air? 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

0: 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So MAGA Mike and the Republicans want a religious test for people running for public office. They want to know that you are sufficiently Christian to be worthy of being elected. Right. MAGA Mike is one of these seven mountain evangelicals. There are seven domains where these dominionists believe that we need to have religion completely take them over. Education, religion, family, business, government and military, arts and entertainment, and the media. Seriously. This is not what Jesus was preaching when he said, give unto Caesar what is Caesar and unto God what is God's. This is the opposite, in fact, of what Jesus was teaching. It's the opposite of Matthew 25, where Jesus said the only way to get to heaven is by feeding the hungry, healing the sick, helping the poor. This is counter-Christian, anti-Christian, in fact. In fact, I think you could say it is the Antichrist's work. There's a piece about it over at HartmannReport.com. Check it out. Minutes past the hour, picking up your calls here. Dave in Venice, California. Hey, Dave, what's up?
1: Hi, Tom. Thanks for taking my call. Tom, I wanted to expand a little bit on the what's going on in local politics, and I've always been telling my friends the only way we're going to have this revolution to change is if we start attending our local neighborhood councils and our city hall meetings and seeing what's going on. And here in Venice, we have a councilwoman that is voting the straight Trump line in our city council, even though she claims she's a Democrat. But anyway, I just wanted to say this was all I started going local when Trump got reelected, and it's shocking how many people are sneaking in there from the Republican, with the Republican point of view. So I just wanted to warn people, please attend your local city council meetings and your local neighborhood council meetings, and you'll see what I'm talking about.
0: Yeah, absolutely, Dave.
1: It doesn't take long for them to. Yeah, and I want to point out that it's, how come women are doing all the hard work here, you know, doing all this organizing against Trump? You know, it's about time some of these men stood up and helped out, you know, and lend a hand, you know, and go to the demonstrations, you know, with the women, you know, be there, you know, show up, you know.
0: Women have always done the hard work, Dave, although, you know, I get your point, but there are a lot of men involved, too. But, yeah.
1: Yes, I get that, but this is a way of, I'm just trying to shame people to get more involved. But anyway, what I wanted to say, Tom, I like your show because I get to hear from everybody around the country. I always liked the letters. I never really, you know, read much. I always went straight to the letters because I want to know what people are thinking that are around me. You know, I want to know what they're thinking, you know, and I want to hear what they're saying, even if it's contrary to what I stand for. So,
0: yeah.
1: But I wanted to tell you that. And another way you can stand up is to support KPFK. You know, I know a lot of I know people don't get on here cheerlead for KPFK, but this is a great station, and we can't afford to lose this right now.
0: Yeah, KPFK, for people who don't know what we're talking about, is our Los Angeles affiliate. It's the largest FM station in the country. And it's a blowtorch signal, and it's run by a merry band of volunteers and poorly paid people who are working their asses off and have since the 50s, as I recall.
1: Yeah.
0: Or the 70s. I forget when it started. It's something like 70 years in. KPFK is one of the great legacy stations. It's part of the Pacifica network as well. Dave, I got to move along, but thank you, and thanks for listening to KPFK and for the plug. Mike in Madison, Wisconsin. Hey, Mike, what's on your mind today?
2: Thanks for taking my call, Tom. Say, I was watching the news this morning, and Trump was on TV bragging with Dr. Oz today about Trump RX.
0: Yeah, I saw it.
2: How Trump RX will save $400 to $500 million a year for Americans. I did some research on that, The brand name drug prices on the Trump RX website often have generic equivalents that can be purchased elsewhere, often at lower prices. Trump RX only direct cash-paying consumers to drug manufacturers' websites or coupons that can be used at pharmacies.
0: Right. It's like GoodRx. They basically ripped off GoodRx, and then there's a bunch of, the drug companies that offer, to low-income people. You know, if you qualify, you can get a special deal on the stuff, and they it's a scam. I mean, if you've got a GoodRx card, that's all you need. And GoodRx isn't the only one. There's a half a dozen of them out there, basically.
2: It says Trump RX does not process insurance claims, and most people use their health insurance plan's drug benefits when filling prescriptions.
0: That's a scam.
2: And then also, Trump RX won't help most Americans because it is designed for cash-paying uninsured patients rather than the roughly 85% of Americans with prescription drug insurance coverage.
0: Yeah. Although I got to tell you, I have found that filling prescriptions, I typically get a better price if I use a good RX card or the equivalent. The pharmacy actually has one that they always scan, get a better price from that than I do processing it through my Part D Medicare, the drug plan for Medicare. So I don't even put it on my insurance,
2: For insured people, existing pharmacy benefits are cheaper, and using Trump RX may prevent payments from counting towards insurance deductibles and annual out-of-pocket maximums.
0: Yep.
2: Is Trump trying to take credit for something he has nothing to do with?
0: Of course he is. That's all he does. All Trump does is run scams. Trump RX, Trump phones, Trump steak, Trump Airlines, Trump University, Trump Water, Trump board game. I mean, you name it. They're all scams. That's what he does for a living. The guy is a professional con man. Mike, thank you for the call. Ken in Forest Falls, California. Hey, Ken, what's up?
3: Hey, Tom. Can you hear me okay?
0: Yeah, just fine.
3: Hello? Okay. Hey, you were talking about, hold on a second. Let me get the speakerphone off. There. Maybe you can hear me better. You were talking about Democrats holding hearings, investigating Trump. And again, since they're a minority, my question was how effective they could do in terms of getting those going. I Googled that real quick, and I Googled, how can Democrats investigate Trump's malfeasance?
0: Mm-hmm.
3: And actually, there's a number of things. They talk about shadow hearings, which I'm sure you're familiar with.
0: That's what I'm advocating.
3: Not official hearings. Oh, okay. And then there's a whole list, actually, of other types of things, like requesting Freedom of Information Act request to get it, because they say, I guess Trump is stonewalling getting information out. And there's several others.
0: The shadow hearings is the big thing. I mean, in the United Kingdom and some other democracies, the party that is out of power will designate a shadow prime minister, a shadow defense secretary, a shadow labor secretary, a shadow, HEW, whatever. And those people regularly hold press conferences or even, hearings where they talk about what they would do if they had power. And, and then last week you had a bunch of Democrats down in Florida going down by Palm Beach, as I recall, holding a hearing where they invited a bunch of Epstein survivors, the ones who had been outed by Todd Blanche, releasing their names in the latest tranche of Epstein documents. They invited them to come in and speak. That was a shadow hearing. It was not authorized by Congress. Mike Johnson refused to hold them. Not a single Republican showed up. But Democrats should be doing that every single day in different parts of the country on different aspects of the criminality of this administration, in my humble opinion. And they are not, we're getting some stuff, but they're not really rising to the occasion. I really want to see a Democratic Party that fights. And I know I am not alone in this. Ken, thank you for the call. Gary in Monroe, Georgia. Hey, Gary, what's up?
4: This is one of the more really...
0: Gary, your phone is doing the same thing it did yesterday. That's very frustrating. I'm going to put you on hold, Gary. He's on line 7. Mateo, if you can figure out what's going on with Gary. Patricia in Phoenix, Arizona. Hey, Patricia, what's up?
5: Hi, good morning. Thank you very much. I have a theory that I wanted to pass by you, and the theory is that the Democratic Party is what I'll call the Band-Aid Party. They pass a dinky little bill giving a tax credit to this or a whatever kind of Band-Aid other than tax credit for something else, and then they get to point to it and say, see, I care. We're helping you.
6: Yeah.
5: But they never put themselves on the line for helping the people specifically. In fact, I think that's why Mamdani got voted in, is he had specifics, and they were comprehensive, and they were systemic.
6: Yep.
5: And it's not merely going back to the Democratic Party of 40 years ago, but getting a systemic difference and having a Project 2025 version for Democrats. And, well, I'm a progressive. And they don't, and the Democratic Party doesn't seem to do that. And I know that there's a progressive end and then the other end. And every time they say vote blue, we have to just vote blue.
6: Yeah. Here's the problem, Patricia. When Lyndon Johnson rolled out Medicare and Medicaid, for that matter, the insurance companies screamed bloody murder because they were going to lose money.
5: Right.
6: They lost a lot of money as a result of those things. Lyndon Johnson said, screw you guys, I'm going to do it anyway because it's the right thing for America. When Obama was looking at rolling out a national health care system, he invited the health insurance companies in because starting in 1992, with Bill Clinton adopting neoliberalism, you know, picking up Reaganism, the Democratic Party, by and large, institutionally, and I understand why, by the way, they did this because the Supreme Court had changed the rules of the game and said it's legal to bribe politicians. This, you know, the Democratic Party said, going forward, we want to continue doing good things for Americans, but we want to figure out a way to do it in the neoliberal fashion. We want to do it with big corporations. We want to bring them along, and of course they'll kick back money to us in the form of campaign contributions. And that was the essential core of the Clinton and Obama administrations. Joe Biden abandoned that and said, I'm going to do what's right, even if the big companies don't like it. And he had some really good efforts in that regard, particularly his efforts to undo student loan debt, which the banks were squealing bloody murder about. But, you know, that's all gone now because Biden is gone. He didn't do a good job of telling Americans what he was up to. He wasn't, largely supported by the Democratic Party. But, you know, I think he was one of the best presidents of my lifetime.
5: One last thing is one of the reasons people in Trump 1.0 turned to Trump is that he said he was going to drain the swamp.
6: Yeah.
5: And that's how he got votes. And if we could do that as a Democratic progressive party.
6: Exactly. He is the swamp. Patricia, thank you. We'll be right back.
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6: Exposing the con in conservative. I'll be right back with you.

0: Well, J.D. Vance must have been spooked by Whiskey Pete going out to Tennessee to campaign against Thomas Massie. The whisper was that Hegseth is now running for president in 28. And so now, now Vance is holding a press conference trying to sound very serious. The Iranians, we think they want to make a deal. No, they don't. The Iranians are sitting pretty right now. They control the Straits of Hormuz, and we are melting down. It's incredible. Joe in San Antonio. Hey, Joe, thanks for watching us on Free Speech TV. What's on your mind today?
1: How you doing, Tom? I'm doing real good. What's on my mind is Cornyn did not get the endorsement from Trump.
0: Yet.
1: And he's my senator. I got the...
0: Was today the election?
1: No, it's not the election.
0: Yeah, okay.
1: But
0: thank
1: he
0: you.
1: he made a selection, and it was announced just in the new news. I got the great, the privilege of Cornyn being my Senator Cruz. Mm-hmm. And, of course, my congressman, he was found out to be a womanizer who's, remember, she killed herself.
0: Oh, yeah.
1: Gonzalez.
0: Yeah.
1: So now I'm without anybody. I call up Chip Roy just to give him a hard time.
0: I get it.
1: I did call Cornyn today, and he's always on my list. I called him yesterday, and I wanted to congratulate him. I said, I found out. You didn't make the list. I said, congratulations. I want to be one of the first. I said, you're probably not feeling too good right now, but it's probably a blessing for you. I said, because now you can come out and start talking about this stuff your boy is doing. And I said, he's got to go for Congress.
0: Did I miss something here, Joe? Did Trump endorse Ken Paxton? Did he come out and say he's not going to endorse anybody?
1: No, he came out and endorsed Paxton with a lengthy, post.
0: Oh, really? This morning?
1: Yes.
0: Missed that entirely.
1: Right after that. The local news, I watch it, runs the Cornyn ad.
0: Yeah.
1: Like, oh, great.
0: Oh, that's interesting.
1: And the one thing he did do, noticeable, he moved from the white hat to the black hat. Yeah, so that was significant.
0: What does that mean?
1: Oh, he's a black team. Oh, to, cowboy. He went from the good guy to the bad guy,
0: Right, but he's not literally wearing a different colored hat. You're talking about...
1: Yes, he is.
0: Oh, really?
1: No. Yeah, he would always wear the white hat. Now he's there by the border.
0: Oh, that's interesting.
1: Black hat.
0: What a great metaphor. Cornyn is now presenting himself as the outsider.
1: Well, I imagine he will.
0: Might work.
1: And I'm telling him, hey, now's your chance to redeem yourself. I said, maybe you can even save your soul.
0: Yeah.
1: Yeah. And I throw in his face that he's got a law degree,
0: I'm guessing whoever took that call on his behalf was not pleased.
1: I don't know.
0: Did you leave a message or did you talk to somebody?
1: Oh no, I left a message. I left a message.
0: Okay, yeah. They're just like most Republicans.
1: I give my name and my
0: service.
1: Oh yeah, well I call the Rayburn Rayburn Senate House or whatever.
0: Yeah, the Rayburn Senate Office Building. Yeah.
1: Right, and you're doing a great job, Tom. I just really appreciate the way you're calling everything out. I don't know if our people in the party are doing as much as you. I don't have a feed to them, but I know that you are.
0: Yeah.
1: And Colbert's coming up to his last day.
0: Yeah, it's tomorrow.
1: That's sad for us.
0: Or day after tomorrow.
1: But I will say that back in the day, Letterman had Trump on the show. I remember. And he came out with his Trump steaks and his Trump ties and and Letterman tore every one of those apart by showing him where it was made. And Trump just hung his head and looked down.
0: Oh, really?
1: I didn't remember that.
0: Yeah, Jeremy here remembers that, too. That's interesting. Joe, thanks. Thanks for the walk down memory lane and for the tip on Trump's endorsements this morning. I appreciate it. I got to go read the article on that and catch up. Thank you. 51. Usually I'm on top of these things. 51 minutes past the hour. We'll be right back.

Last week's summit in Beijing, Donald Trump reportedly floated an idea to Xi Jinping. He wants the United States, China, and Russia to team up against the International Criminal Court. That's the one court on earth that can prosecute genocide and crimes against humanity. And here's the kicker. Trump's close ally, Israeli Prime Minister Benjamin Netanyahu, is wanted by that very court for crimes against humanity, including using starvation as a weapon. The president is allegedly trying to dismantle the world's only war crimes court to protect a friend. Three nuclear powers ganging up to kill accountability isn't diplomacy. It's a wrecking ball aimed at the rule of law. Is this the biggest insider trading scheme in American history? Here's a story the media is barely whispering about. Trump's own disclosures show he personally ran thousands of stock trades in 3 months worth between $220 and $750 million while he's signing executive orders, threatening wars, and moving markets with a single post on his Nazi-infested social media site. He bought Dell stock in February. In May, he stood at the White House and told Americans to go buy Dell. The stock hit an all-time high. He did the same with NVIDIA, Intel, Palantir, and Boeing, companies his own government regulates and pays. Every president since LBJ used a blind trust. Trump's own Treasury Secretary said a private citizen who traded this way would have the SEC at their door. Martha Stewart did 5 months in prison for saving $45,000. Trump paid a $200 late fee. There aren't two systems of justice anymore. There's one for them and nothing for the rest of us. Why did Trump's own lawyer walk out the door? Congressman Jamie Raskin says Donald Trump is building his own private militia with your tax dollars. On Monday, the Justice Department announced a $1.8 billion anti-weaponization fund, what they call. Trump sued the IRS for $10 billion, then settled the case against his own government and created this slush fund to pay people who claimed the Biden administration wronged them. That pool could include the roughly 1,600 January 6 defendants. Raskin called it pure fraud and highway robbery, noting no one can be plaintiff and defendant in the same case. And here's the part that tells you everything. Hours after the fund was announced, the Treasury Department's top lawyer, Brian Morrissey, resigned just 7 months into the job, a man who served Trump in his first term. When the people inside won't put their name on it, that tells the rest of us all we need to know. Will Trump fire the referee because he lost the game? Trump wants a giant ballroom built where the White House East Wing used to stand. He said donors would pay for it. Then Republicans tried to slip $1 billion of your taxpayer money into it, into a budget bill. The Senate parliamentarian, Elizabeth McDonough, a nonpartisan rules official, said the rules don't allow it. So Trump called Senate Majority Leader John Thune and pressured him to fire her. Thune said no. The president didn't like a neutral referee's call, so he tried to get her fired. About $220 million of that money was tied directly to his ballroom. When a leader tries to fire the umpire for enforcing the rules aren't the problem. They're his obstacle. Should the church be running the government? Pastor Lorenzo Sewell, the man who gave a benediction at Trump's second inauguration, went on right-wing media this week and said the quiet part out loud. He declared, quote, "Jesus was a politician." He said the founders believed the church should lead the state and the separation of church and state should end. This wasn't some fringe voice. This was a man Trump put on the inauguration stage speaking at an event where Vance, Rubio, and Speaker Mike Johnson also appeared. The whole American experiment was built on keeping any one religion from running our government. When people that close to power say the church should lead the state, they're not describing America. They're describing a theocracy. Are your dreams real in another universe? Let's end somewhere else. A scientist named David Long has a bold hypothesis. He thinks your dreams might be windows into other realities. The idea borrows from quantum physics, the notion that every choice creates a branching universe. Long's theory is that during sleep, your consciousness might briefly visit those other versions of you. The recurring dreams, the familiar faces, the same faces. Maybe those aren't random. Maybe they're return visits. Now, mainstream science firmly disagrees. Most researchers say dreams are just your brain sorting memories or rehearsing danger. But here's why it sticks with you. Sometimes a dream doesn't feel imagined. It feels lived. Whether that's storytelling or something we don't grasp yet is still a wide open question.
And that's the way it is today, Tuesday, May 19th, 2026.

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0: And welcome back, Antonio, in Gardena, California. Hey, Antonio, what's up?
1: Hey, how are you, Tom?
0: Good.
1: Tom, I'm just listening to your show and, you know, just listening to the lady that just spoke. She's 110% on everything, you know.
0: Mm-hmm.
1: She's right. But the problem that we have is that we're giving, you know, the Democratic Party is not pursuing what we should be. We should be a party taking care of people with jobs, taking care of education, and taking care of, you know, the things that are important to us. Instead of, I hate to say this, but, you know, pausing on all of the, you know, the gay rights and the situations that I'm okay with it. I like gay people. I have no problem with it. It's the rest of the country. You know, the country in the Middle East, or, I mean, the Southwest that see these things, and they put everything together. So now all of a sudden, you know, immigrants are bad, and, you know, the gays are bad, and, you know, the cross-genders are bad, and, you know, we get nothing done.
0: Republicans, you know, and political hustlers in general will always find somebody to vilify. If it's not Jews, it's gay people or queer people. If it's not queer people, it's Hispanics. If it's not Hispanics, it's undocumented people. If it's not them, it's Somalis eating your dogs and cats. I mean, they're always going to come up with lies. Going along with those lies, or saying that as a party we're going to abandon the least capable of defending themselves, we're going to abandon the most vulnerable people in this country to the hate from the other side, I think is not just morally reprehensible, but I believe it's political suicide. I get it that Trump ran that ad of, over and over and over again, saying that Kamala Harris was going to offer free transgender surgery to people in prisons, you know, from 25 right. years ago. I get it. And that might have helped him win the presidency. I don't think that that's actually the reason he won. I think he won in part because she refused to repudiate Joe Biden's policy of supporting Netanyahu and bombing the crap out of Gaza. I think that was the main thing that caused, you know, roughly 5 million Democratic voters not to show up. But, you know, but I strongly disagree, Antonio. I think that, you know, abandoning vulnerable people just makes us all smaller.
1: You know, Tom, I'm not saying we abandon them. I just say we put them on the back burner while we get our people in office and get the things done that we want.
0: Yeah, I get it. That's kind of the James Carville conventional wisdom right now, the Democratic, you know, the institutional Democratic Party. I think it's wrong. I just think it's wrong.
1: Is it? So let me ask you one more thing. You know, I'm a Latino. You know, I came to this country. You know, I was undocumented. You know, obviously I went through the process, and I'm a U.S. citizen now. You know, I've done well for myself. I own a home. I have money. You know, my niece has graduated from college.
0: Does it concern you that Trump wants to strip you of your citizenship?
1: Well, of course it does. But that's the whole point. You know, I mean, I think, you know, instead of us, you know, putting Latinos that have done well in this country, putting them up on stage, we don't say anything. We're afraid.
0: Yeah.
1: You know, we're afraid for these people to, you know, to come out at us.
0: Yeah.
1: It's scary.
0: Well, you know,
1: scary.
0: Trump hates Latinos, and Stephen Miller apparently has a very weird thing about Latino women. Anyhow, Antonio, I got to run, but thanks for the call. 22 and a half minutes past the hour.

0: Tired of news that protects the powerful? Get reporting with a backbone at the Commonwealth Report. 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Well, it's the brand new Confederate States of America, plantation politics. You know, the old Confederate States, today known as MAGA America, the new Confederate States, were devoted to making America as white as possible, stripping women and minorities of political and economic power, gutting workers' rights, rigging election outcomes, their leaders nakedly taking bribes, using the phony veneer of Christianity to justify brutal policies, including slavery, making queer people invisible, reconfiguring schools for indoctrination, having their militias terrorize minorities and their opponents, and maintaining a government of, by, and for rich white men. And these are the principles, the core principles around which the modern day GOP has reorganized itself. You can find an entire article about this that lays the whole thing out over at HartmanReport.com. It's titled "The Plantation Politics of MAGA America. Is This the Future We Want?" Check it out. Welcome back. 24 minutes past the hour. Seriously, are we looking at this again? Should the church be running our government? Pastor Lorenzo Sewell, the man who gave a benediction at Trump's second inauguration, went on right-wing media this weekend and said the quiet part out loud. He declared, "Jesus was a politician." Yeah, right. Oh, God. He said the founders believed the church should lead the state, and the separation of church and state should end. And by the way, this wasn't some fringe voice. This was the guy that Trump put on the inauguration stage, speaking at an event where Vance and Rubio and Speaker Mike Johnson also appeared. I mean, the whole American experiment was built on keeping any one religion from running the government. When people that close to power say the church should lead the state, they're not describing America. They're describing a theocracy. This is how the government works in Iran. You have a religion running the state. I don't know how else to describe this. I mean, we saw this. You know, I there's a poem, "When the Women Came from Dover," by as I recall, Longfellow, back in the day, and it's the story of these three women who defied a local preacher up in southern New Hampshire, and they were condemned by the state for defying the preacher and stripped naked to the waist and tied to the back of a cart, a horse cart, and dragged through the snow in the winter from city to city, each time being whipped. I mean, this is what happens when religion runs the state. This was in the 1600s. This were late 1600s, early 1700s. This was around the time when young Ben Franklin, who was born in the early 1700s, when young Ben Franklin decided, screw this, and left Massachusetts for Philadelphia because he did not want to live in a state that was controlled by religion. Massachusetts was being run as a theocracy by the Puritans. And Franklin was like, I'm out of here. The founders saw this. They lived through it. They knew what it was like, and that's why they wrote into the Constitution that there should be no religious test for office, and there shall be no, and the First Amendment, that government shall not promote religion and it shall not fight religion. It's neutral. Whether you're religious or not, whether you're atheist or not, whether you're agnostic or not, whether you as Thomas Jefferson said, it does me no harm whether my neighbor worships one God or 20. It neither picks my pocket nor harms my something, breaks my leg, as I recall. I mean, it's true. 27 minutes past the hour. We'll be right back with your calls.
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0: So what is on your mind? I'll pick up your calls on the other side of the break.

Trump tries to kill the ICC for Netanyahu. He's running a hedge fund from the Oval Office. His Treasury lawyer bolts. And your dreams happen in another universe? Good morning. This is the Commonwealth Report, news for the public, not the powerful. You can follow us at commonwealthreport.news. Did Trump just ask China and Russia to help him gut a war crimes court? The Financial Times dropped a story that should stop you cold. At last week's summit in Beijing, Donald Trump reportedly floated an idea to Xi Jinping. He wants the United States, China, and Russia to team up against the International Criminal Court. That's the one court on earth that can prosecute genocide and crimes against humanity. And here's the kicker. Trump's close ally, Israeli Prime Minister Benjamin Netanyahu, is wanted by that very court for crimes against humanity, including using starvation as a weapon. The president is allegedly trying to dismantle the world's only war crimes court to protect a friend. Three nuclear powers ganging up to kill accountability isn't diplomacy. It's a wrecking ball aimed at the rule of law. Is this the biggest insider trading scheme in American history? Here's a story the media is barely whispering about. Trump's own disclosures show he personally ran thousands of stock trades in 3 months worth between $220 and $750 million while he's signing executive orders, threatening wars, and moving markets with a single post on his Nazi-infested social media site. He bought Dell stock in February. In May, he stood at the White House and told Americans to go buy Dell. The stock hit an all-time high. He did the same with NVIDIA, Intel, Palantir, and Boeing, companies his own government regulates and pays. Every president since LBJ used a blind trust. Trump's own Treasury Secretary said a private citizen who traded this way would have the SEC at their door. Martha Stewart did 5 months in prison for saving $45,000. Trump paid a $200 late fee. There aren't two systems of justice anymore. There's one for them and nothing for the rest of us. Why did Trump's own lawyer walk out the door? Congressman Jamie Raskin says Donald Trump is building his own private militia with your tax dollars. On Monday, the Justice Department announced a $1.8 billion anti-weaponization fund, what they call. Trump sued the IRS for $10 billion, then settled a case against his own government and created this slush fund to pay people who claimed the Biden administration wronged them. That pool could include the roughly 1,600 January 6 defendants. Raskin called it pure fraud and highway robbery, noting no one can be plaintiff and defendant in the same case. And here's the part that tells you everything. Hours after the fund was announced, the Treasury Department's top lawyer, Brian Morrissey, resigned just 7 months into the job, a man who served Trump in his first term. When the people inside won't put their name on it, that tells the rest of us all we need to know. Will Trump fire the referee because he lost the game? Trump wants a giant ballroom built where the White House East Wing used to stand. He said donors would pay for it. Then Republicans tried to slip $1 billion of your taxpayer money into it, into a budget bill. The Senate parliamentarian, Elizabeth McDonough, a nonpartisan rules official, said the rules don't allow it. So Trump called Senate Majority Leader John Thune and pressured him to fire her. Thune said no. The president didn't like a neutral referee's call, so he tried to get her fired. About $220 million of that money was tied directly to his ballroom. When a leader tries to fire the umpire for enforcing the rules aren't the problem. They're his obstacle. Should the church be running the government? Pastor Lorenzo Sewell, the man who gave a benediction at Trump's second inauguration, went on right-wing media this week and said the quiet part out loud. He declared, quote, "Jesus was a politician." He said the founders believed the church should lead the state and the separation of church and state should end. This wasn't some fringe voice. This was a man Trump put on the inauguration stage speaking at an event where Vance, Rubio, and Speaker Mike Johnson also appeared. The whole American experiment was built on keeping any one religion from running our government. When people that close to power say the church should lead the state, they're not describing America. They're describing a theocracy. Are your dreams real in another universe? Let's end somewhere else. A scientist named David Long has a bold hypothesis. He thinks your dreams might be windows into other realities. The idea borrows from quantum physics, the notion that every choice creates a branching universe. Long's theory is that during sleep, your consciousness might briefly visit those other versions of you.
The recurring dreams, the familiar faces, the same faces. Maybe those aren't random. Maybe they're return visits. Now, mainstream science firmly disagrees. Most researchers say dreams are just your brain sorting memories or rehearsing danger. But here's why it sticks with you. Sometimes a dream doesn't feel imagined. It feels lived. Whether that's storytelling or something we don't grasp yet is still a wide open question. And that's the way it is today, Tuesday, May 19th, 2026. I'm Tom Hartman. Did you know that every weekday we send out an email before the show giving you all the topics coming up so you could be fully informed and ready to interact with our program? Or that after the show we send out Sue's Stack, a list of every topic I've discussed along with clickable hot links to every source of information I've shared with you on the air? It's all completely free and available over at tom.tv, T-H-O-M.tv. Check it out.

0: And welcome back. Alina in Redmond, Washington. Hey, Alina, what's on your mind today?
1: Yes, hi, Tom. I just wanted to, you pointed out last week that members of the Progressive Caucus don't take corporate donations. Unfortunately, that's not true. I'm actually pulled up a page from Open Secrets on the on Congressman Adam Smith. That's Washington District 9. His biggest funder is AIPAC, and in the 23-24 election cycle, they gave him $326,914, and that's just...
0: Wow.
1: Right, and then there's also, he has Palantir, Microsoft, SpaceX. I'm just reading. I mean, it's an open.
0: Is this from corporate PACs, or is this from people who work in those organizations?
1: It says here top contributors to campaign committee, so it could be organization PACs, members, employees, owners, and their immediate families.
0: Right.
1: So
0: that's probably, you know, it's probably money coming from the executives. I mean, I don't know how rigorously the Progressive Caucus enforces their rules, but basically it's no money from corporate PACs. And I'm guessing that AIPAC is not a corporate PAC, although, you know, it is a nonprofit corporation. I think that's kind of stretching the rules. But so you wanted to call and basically out Adam Smith? Is that the point?
1: Or do you have a larger
0: picture?
1: I'm sick of him, and there are challenges running against him, and I wish you would have them on the air, because he's getting so much free airtime on all the cable channels, and he was on your show a couple of times, and
0: it's been on my show once.
1: Not fair.
0: Yeah, no, I get it, and you know, we had him on our show because he's the number two guy on the defense committee, you know. No, I get it.
1: He takes money from defense, and he says, "Well, money doesn't really matter." He votes his conscience. Okay, Adam Smith, you vote conscience.
0: I got it, Alina. I got it. Thank you, Bernice, in Santa Fe, New Mexico. Hey, Bernice, what's up?
2: Hi, I didn't hear all of Antonio's comment. I don't think, but it just reminded me that I think this so often. Democrats' guiding light has to be that we have and we fight for principles, those being that we fight for human rights and constitutional rights for everyone. We don't choose, you know, we don't say, yes, we like gays. No, we don't like immigrants, or we like Baptists, but not Catholics. You know, we have to, everyone has good health care. Everyone has a livable wage. Everyone gets clean water.
0: Yeah.
2: And I think if we hammer this message, you know, just constantly, this can be the winning message. I think this is the founder's intent, and it's what government should be, you know?
0: Yeah. Govern for the general welfare, as the Constitution's preamble
2: states. The commons,
0: states.
2: Correct. Yeah. Or create a functional commons, I think, which is a word I'd heard from you long ago, the commons.
0: Yeah.
2: Yeah.
0: There you go.
2: It's so basic, I think.
0: Okay.
2: Yeah.
0: Well, thank you, Bernice. I agree with your analysis, and I think it's a good one, and I hope more Democrats will pick up that kind of a message. Bernice, thank you. And thanks for watching Free Speech TV. Good talking to you.
2: Yeah, thanks. Bye-bye.
0: Sure enough. 48 minutes past the hour. I'll be back with you in 1 minute. Stay tuned.

Hey, thanks so much for sharing our program and for reaching out to our stations and sponsors and letting them know that you're listening. It really means a lot to us. A lot of people wonder, where did this whole right-wing movement to basically gut our freedoms and end DEI and all this other, where did this all begin? It all started back in 1951 with a book called The Conservative Mind, From Burke to Eliot by Russell Kirk. And he argued that if the middle class ever got too big, you'd see young people and women and racial minorities all get up on their hind feet and start protesting and basically screwing up America. And in the 50s, you know, even Republicans thought he was nuts. But then the 60s happened and all those protests. And suddenly Republicans thought, yeah, he's right. We've got to destroy the middle class or at least cut it back. And that was Reagan's mandate when he came into office in 1981. There's a whole article about this. You can read all the details. It's titled The GOP's 60-Year Conspiracy to Kill Our Democracy. None dare call it treason, but I will. Over at HartmanReport.com. Check it out.

Good morning. It's 6 a.m. here at KXRW LP Vancouver, 99.9 FM. I'm DJ Stina, and I have picked out an episode of Respected Ladyland, one of X-Ray FM's most well-known shows. It debuted starting last year in 2025. The host is DJ Action Slacks, who you can catch around town. And the whole point of the show

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1: 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Well, hello, my soldiers in the Army of Love. We are marching our way to respected Ladyland. 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

1960, Bessie Griffin with the Gospel Pearls. Welcome to respected Ladyland, where we have an abundance of love, justice, and freedom. Most of all, though, we have a reverence for the endeavors of the pioneering women of the golden age of the record industry. I'm DJ Action Slacks, your friendly neighborhood music nerd. I have spent many a minute telling people about my favorite musicians till their eyes glazed over and they remember they need to suddenly leave for an appointment. And that's why I got into radio, so I can talk to people about music and not see people lose interest in what I'm talking about. They call that the magic of radio. Isn't that the magic of radio? I think so.

mostly reluctant to listen to me talk about women in the golden age of gospel. Yet, women of mid-century gospel music were oftentimes in command, at the helm, even steering the ship of the genre. And I must say, in my opinion, it's a great travesty that these legends within gospel music are little known to people who didn't grow up in the culture. Their influence carries far beyond gospel, and so on this episode, I want to focus on one of the mightiest gospel groups of all time. Based in Chicago, the Caravans. And we'll get into details after two quick message songs from the Caravans, with Albertina Walker on the lead vocal from the late 1960s. Just let these positive vibes wash over you.

case you're just tuning in, this episode of Respected Ladyland is focusing on the powerhouse gospel group, The Caravans, out of Chicago. Possibly the most famous gospel stars associated with The Caravans would be Albertina Walker, who's the leader of that group, and Shirley Caesar. But they were just two of many gospel superstars to emerge from that group. On the show, we'll hear from all of them, including Dolores Washington, Bessie Griffin, Cassietta George, Dorothy Norwood, Inez Andrews, and of course, Shirley and Albertina.

case you're just tuning in, this episode of Respected Ladyland is focusing on the powerhouse gospel group, The Caravans, out of Chicago. Possibly the most famous gospel stars associated with The Caravans would be Albertina Walker, who was the leader of that group, and Shirley Caesar. But they were just two of many gospel superstars to emerge from that group. On the show, we'll hear from all of them, including Dolores Washington, Bessie Griffin, Cassiana George, Dorothy Norwood, Inez Andrews, and of course, Shirley and Albertina. You're tuned in because you're listening to X-Ray FM. Hallelujah! Originally from New Orleans, Bessie was a member of the Caravans in Chicago during 1954, and she later went on to develop the first gospel musical. It was called Portraits in Bronze. So we're going to listen to Bessie with the Caravans, followed by Bessie Griffin with her Gospel Pearls from 1960 from Portraits in Bronze.

Bessie Griffin and the Gospel Pearls from 1960. Up next, a titan of gospel music, Shirley Caesar, made the earth shake. She began performing as a child, as Baby Shirley, on the gospel circuit in North and South Carolina. At age 19, she approached Albertina Walker in Chicago about joining the Caravans, one of the most famous vocal groups at the time. Miss Albertina took Shirley under her wing, mentoring her all the way to become one of the top-selling gospel artists of all time. Now that's the spirit we all should be embracing, I think. Don't hoard your knowledge. Help others reach their potential. We are all better off for it. That's the Respected Ladyland way. Oh, by the way, I'm DJ Action Slacks. This is my radio project.

Up next, we'll have two featuring the lead vocals of Shirley Caesar. One will be funky gospel from the early 1970s with her own group, and we will start it off right now with one of her signature Caravans records from 1962.

Shirley and the Caesar Singers from 1971. The Last Days feels pretty accurate. Right about now, you're hanging out in respected Ladyland, and we're focused on the vocalists who emerged from the monumental gospel group, the Caravans.

Our next featured vocalist is yet another legend, Inez Andrews, first with her signature Caravan solo, and then her 1969 solo single, I Hear Music. I think I do. Right now.

Dinah is Andrews with an adaptation of the gospel standard Up Above My Head, her version called I Hear Music from 1969. I'm DJ Action Slacks, and I'm so pleased you've chosen to hang out with me right here for at least a little while in respected Ladyland. Being supportive of women goes in and out of style, but no matter what's trending, I'm always sitting here waving my little pennant, cheering on the ladies. In case this is your first visit to respected Ladyland, welcome. Everyone's welcome here, as long as you have an open mind. Each episode dives into a different theme or subject having to do with the endeavors of women during the golden age of the record industry, with an emphasis on history. This week's episode might be up above all of our heads, because we're listening to the angelic voices of golden age gospel supergroup, The Caravans. 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Now, I can think of no other group of any musical genre that launched the career of this many singing stars. Next up is Dorothy Norwood, 2023 inductee into the Women's Songwriters Hall of Fame. I first heard Dorothy through her solo 70s soul message record, There's Gotta Be Rain in Your Life. It's pretty addicting, actually, and you're gonna be hearing that record, but first, Dorothy featured in The Caravans in 1960.

some rain must fall. Oh yeah. But behind every dark cloud, the sun will shine. I want to take just a little time out to explain to you what I mean. You see, you don't know how good it is to get over if you've never been under. Oh no. 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You don't know how good it is to have peace of mind if you've never had to worry. You see, you just don't realize what it is to be happy if you've never been sad. Let me tell you why.

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When you're sad, that's rain. When tears are falling down, see, that's rain. When death come calling,

1966. Amongst the other Caravan voices, you will hear the stunning soprano voice of Dolores Washington, followed by a 1969 Dolores Washington solo single.

Cassietta George with her 1968 solo message record. And that just about brings us to an end to this visit in respected Ladyland. I can't believe it. Hopefully you're able to find some solace in the lovely vocals of these gospel superstars. More so, though, I'd like you to take away a lesson from the example of the Caravans. And that is that when women are supportive of each other, we all win. Hey! Yeah, when Albertina Walker shared her spotlight with her group members, it didn't diminish her own light. It just supercharged it. Share your knowledge and support to help others thrive. Be a mentor. Pull other people in.

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And now, anchors away, baby, because we're going to sail right on out of this episode with Miss Albertina Walker, backed by the Caravans in 1972.

0: Hey, it's Al Perez. I'm on KXRW Radio. I'm down here at the AC Marriott on the Vancouver waterfront, playing a little music with my brother Roy Perez, doing some of my originals, doing some of our covers, some brand new songs that aren't even recorded yet. So I think KXRW is a great add to our community. I'm glad to be part of it, and I support it all the time.
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On the coast in Nehalem, Manzanita and Rockaway Beach at 91.7 FM. My name is Alex, and this is Mazes. On Mazes, we play 1 hour of jazz-adjacent new release music every Wednesday at 2. Hope you're having a great day. To get things started, we're going to listen to Marie Crudy with Unpredictable. Enjoy.

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My name is Alex, and you're listening to Mazes on X-Ray FM. That last song was Greek with Patience. Before that, Paw Paw Rod with Betting on Me. Before that, Crook Six with Punch Luck. And to start today's show off, we heard Marie Crudely with Unpredictable. Right now, we're hearing Taylor Williams and For the First Time.

My name is Alex. You're listening to Mazes on X-Ray FM. In the last set, we heard from Greek with Patience, Taylor Williams for the first time, Mui Zui with Parallelism. And that last song was Jeff Parker with Anna Butters on bass, Jay Bellarose on drums, and Josh Johnson on sax. That was Like Swimwear. Each of those players just really my favorite in music right now. I love everything that they're putting out. It's so good. Up next, we got Maria Grand and Gera Hundindo.

My name is Alex, and you're listening to Mazes on X-Ray FM. That last song was Lee Can with Safety. Before that, Adrian Young with Respond to Sound. Before that, Black Nile with Skyrim. And before that, Ananon with When the Lights Appear. Up next, we've got Lacan with

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You're about to hear a replay of a show made here at KXRW. The show is Time into Space. The host is Jeff Ross. If you enjoy this show, you can hear new episodes every Thursday at 4 p.m. Jeff hopes that with this show, Time into Space, he can play music that has an emotional impact on

I don't know if you're a fan of this program. Perhaps this is the first time you're listening. I'd like to think that this program is somewhat eclectic, but there's always one thing I imagine that runs through all of the shows, a little thread that runs through all of the shows, and that is that I like the sound of guitars. I certainly hope that you do as well. This is Mickey Baker here on KXRW.

Wrapping up that set of guitar instrumentals here on KXRW with the Flat Duo Jets, and we heard the song Madagascar, and that comes from their self-titled debut album. Head of Flat Duo Jets, we heard Eddie Angel doing Casbah, and that appears on the album Eddie Angel's Guitar Party. Before Eddie Angel, we heard Preston Fans and the Seton Sands from their album Return to Burnt Island, and we heard the song The Battle of Jericho. And to start us out, we heard the Third Man theme by Mickey Baker from his album The Wildest Guitar. My name is Jeff, and you are listening to the program Time Into Space here on KXRW. 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I really like the sound of guitar and certainly hope that you do as well. Up next, from Los Straitjackets, this is Swamp Fire from their album Viva here on KXRW.

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5: 중도의 nói ngôn ngữ của bạn.

Wrapping up that set of music with a classic from 1963, that was The Astronauts with their song Baja. That band actually is from Colorado, so I'm not sure how much surfing that band actually did. Before The Astronauts, we heard The Raybeats doing Calhoun Surf from their album Guitar Beat. Before The Raybeats, we heard Southern Culture on the Skids with Skull Bucket from their album Dirt Track Date. And we started that out with Los Straitjackets and the song Swamp Fire from their album Viva. My name is Jeff, and you are listening to Time Into Space here on KXRW. I'm here every Thursday afternoon from 4 until 5 p.m., broadcasting here at 99.9 FM and streaming from our website, kxrw.fm. 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Up next, this is The Other Timelines with the song Saboteur from their album Heather's Hymnal here on KXRW.

Ending that set of music here on KXRW with the song Moving, and that's by Takashi Tarachi and Blue Jeans from his album Surfing. My name is Jeff, and you are listening to Time Into Space, a program I present here on KXRW every Thursday afternoon from 4 until 5 p.m. Today, playing a selection of surfy, twangy guitar instrumentals for your listening pleasure. Before Moving, we heard the song Exotic by the Renegades. Before that, we heard The Ventures doing the Green Hornet theme, Green Hornet 66, from their album The Ventures Play the Batman Theme. And to start us out, we heard The Other Timelines from their album Heather's Hymnal, and we heard the song Saboteur. Up next here on KXRW, this is Tom Verlaine from his album Warm and Cool, which came out in 1992 on Rykodisc. This is Saucer Crash here on KXRW.

0: In today's talk, we'll take a look at that household staple, milk. Milk has long been promoted as an excellent source of nutrition for people of all ages, not just children. But is it good for us? Does raw milk offer benefits over pasteurized milk? Let's check it out. Here's a brief history of milk. Cow's milk has been part of the human diet for more than 10,000 years. It's thought that milk was introduced to humans in times of famine and starvation. In those distant times, and with no refrigeration, milk was commonly fermented into yogurt or kefir or into cheese. These fermented products were easier to store and transport than milk itself, and since they have very little lactose, they were much more digestible. Milk is a great nutrient source, which means bacteria like it too. Raw milk has been home to many serious diseases, like tuberculosis, polio, listeria, and salmonella. In the 19th and 20th centuries, milk was the source of nearly one-fourth of all food-caused disease. But a discovery by French chemist Louis Pasteur, not even 200 years ago, altered that. He found that by heating milk, not boiling it, just a brief exposure to about 150 degrees Fahrenheit, that the dangerous bacteria were eliminated. This was revolutionary. Pasteurization, as it was called, became the practice, not only for milk, but also for beer, wine, juices, and other foods. It transformed the food safety industry. Not only was disease reduced, shelf life was extended without altering the basic nutrition of these foods. It saved lives and fed people. With pasteurization, foodborne illness from milk went from 25% of all cases to about 2% today. Now, what about the so-called farm effect? It has long been noted kids born and raised on small farms have less asthma and allergies than city or suburban kids. The cause remains unclear. There are many exposures on a small farm: animals and their feces, soils, molds, vegetation, airborne pathogens, and raw milk. Each can affect the developing immune system. It's not clear if any, all, or some combination of these exposures contributes to the farm effect. This still needs to be identified through ongoing research. Let's look at other elements in milk. Besides the bad bacteria, milk does have a smaller amount of helpful bacteria, like lactobacillus, which helps digestion. Milk also has small amounts of vitamins, like vitamin C and some B vitamins. When milk is pasteurized, about 20% of these vitamins are lost, along with the bacteria. But since milk is not considered a great source of these vitamins, we depend on other food sources like fruits and vegetables to get them. We can obtain lactobacillus from fermented foods such as yogurt or sauerkraut. What we get from milk primarily are minerals like calcium and phosphorus, which are great for our bones. These are not affected by pasteurization. Cheesemakers do need to use different cultures for milk that's been pasteurized because of the changes in the whey protein. They can test that makes the cheese taste different, and it may be true. But the changes still don't affect the nutritional value of the protein in milk. For each of us, there is a trade-off. When considering milk on a mass scale, disease protection may be more valued than individual taste. Do note that while raw milk from a well-regulated small farm may offer some safety assurances, such milk offers no more nutrition than commercially available pasteurized milk, and pasteurized milk reliably offers far less risk of contamination and infection. Finally, neither form of milk is more or less allergenic. And that's where a visit with your doctor comes in handy. 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And that's your Health Kit tip for today. Milk, as the saying goes, is good food. Pasteurized milk is disease protective. Raw milk offers no greater nutrition, but for some may be tastier. 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See you next time.
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I'm going to tell you a little bit about what you've been listening to. That was just Wire with Ahead, number two off their album, The Ideal Copy. Before that, Rational Youth with Saturdays in Silesia off Cold War Nightlife. Before that, Martin DuPont, I Met the Beast. Off the album Sleep is Luxury, Gary Newman and the Tube Boy Army took us down in the park with Replicas Redux, and we started it off with a remastered Antenna from Kraftwerk, originally off their Radioactivity album. Up next, Yazoo, who you might also know as Yaz, with State Farm, here on KXRW.

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Before that, Oppenheimer Analysis with The Devil's Dancer off the album New Mexico. Before that, Fad Gadget with Ricky's Hand, and Yazoo with State Farm off of You and Me Both here on KXRW. Up next, we have Our Daughter's Wedding with their track Lawn Chairs.

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That was just Trans Dance by Night Moves. Before that, Modern with Indicative off Modern album. Lulu Lewis with Destroy Old Data. And Our Daughter's Wedding gave us Lawn Chairs. Up next, Cabaret Voltaire with Sensoria. It is the 7-inch version here on KXRW 99.9 FM in Vancouver, Washington, serving the Portland metro area and also streaming and archived online at kxrw.fm.

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1: 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So it is Wednesday, and we are going to listen to Music for Neighbors. I picked this episode. DJ Kiki is the DJ, and the episode is from March 18th of this year, and it's called New American Apathy. So up next, you're going to hear her say X-Ray a few times, but you are listening to KXRW. 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

Yeah, it's Fearless from Pink Floyd. You get to hear half of that from their sixth studio album, Metal, from 1971. That's metal with two D's, not metal. And you hear in the field recording of fans at Liverpool's Anfield Football Stadium singing their club anthem. You'll Never Walk Alone, superimposed over the music. You're listening to Backseat DJ. I'm David Schilling, sitting in for DJ Kiki's Music for Neighbors show while she travels the rails of America for a few weeks. Every Wednesday at 5 p.m. Pacific, I play a variety of music of artists you know and love, as well as introduce you to some you don't know, new releases, sneak peeks, local artists, classics, B-sides, and I got a lot of great tunes for you today. With first hour being a mix of tunes just flowing out of my head here. And I'm probably going to do some bit of funk, some soul, and whatever else comes up. Second hour, I'm going to play my typical backseat DJ format with new tracks from Portland bands Veritas, Family Worship Center, Portland artist Christopher Jack, as well as new tunes from Father John Misty. You get to hear that one again. You do. That's going to be good. It was a good tune, that Father John Misty tune. Broken Social Scene, plus music from Portland band Sun Adams and Italian band New Candies, and a lot more coming up. All right. Also, at the end of, near the end of the show, I'm going to be giving away two tickets for free to the upcoming show for Portland band Family Worship Center. It's for their album release, which is May 22nd at Polaris Hall in Portland. And they're playing along with Federale and Smile Pile, both Portland as well. You can text me your name anytime. First name only. Text it to me, 503-410-3151. That's

5-1 before 5:45 p.m. today, and you'll be entered to win. I'll choose a random winner before the end of today's show. All right, let's get back into the tunes here. Feeling the sea going on here. It's a band, English electronic band from their second album called Big Calm, from 1998. This one is The Sea.

I know a lot of folks relate to that one. Why does my heart feel so bad? That is American electronic artist Moby from his fifth studio album, Play, from 1999. And back in 2018, I was lucky and I was working with a very well-known radio station in Seattle and had Moby up there to do an event, a Christmas event, fundraiser. And he did a show and it had the symphony behind it, or actually it was the orchestra for the opera, Seattle Opera. And it was absolutely one of the most phenomenal shows I've ever seen. It was absolutely stunning. Definitely one of the top five, maybe three shows I've ever seen, and I've seen a lot of shows. That was brilliant. So anyway, in the middle set there, Low Place Like Home. That's from British trip-hop band Sneaker Pimps from their 1996 album Becoming X. Speaking of X, you're listening to X-Ray FM, streaming worldwide on xray.fm and our super cool phone app. Near the end of the show, I'm going to be giving away two free tickets to the upcoming show for Portland band Family Worship Center, which is on May 22nd at Polaris Hall in Portland. They're also playing along with Federale and Smile Pile. Text me your first name to 503-410-3151. That is 503-410-3151, first name, before 5:45 p.m. today, and you'll be entered for a chance to win. I'll choose a random winner before the end of today's show. And if you've never seen Family Worship Center live, you got to do it. They're amazing. They're really, really fun live. It's a big band, and it's just a great show. You'll love it. All right, I'm going to move on to some. This is a set of all new soul R&B artists, but you wouldn't know it. It sounds like they're from the 60s or 70s. It's really some really great stuff. And first one up here are the nieces of R&B legend Bobby Womack, the Womack sisters. And they are releasing their debut album on August 14th on Daptone. And they are also coming to Portland. They're playing at Pickathon in Happy Valley, southeast of Portland, on Saturday, August 1st. And you can also catch them in Forest Grove on August 11th at McMenamin's Grand Lodge. So I believe this is the title track of their debut album that's coming. This is the Womack Sisters.

Oh, yeah, good stuff. That is American soul artist Curtis Harding, The Power. And that is off his fourth album, Departures and Arrivals, Adventures of Captain Kurt, from 2025. Yeah, that's not old. That's new. That's new. Soul is back. And the middle is set there. If the other two tunes didn't verify it, this one definitely will. Illusions from American soul artist who's actually based in England, Jalen Gonda, sorry. And that's a 2024 single. Amazing. Good stuff. 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Also streaming worldwide on xray.fm. All right, now we're going to actually kick it back. We're going to kick it back to a tune from the legend, Sly and the Family Stone. This is from his Fresh album, which was his sixth out of 10 studio albums. This one is 1973, and unfortunately we lost Sly last June. He was 82. He had a good long life and left us a lot of music behind, including this amazing tune. You know, you've heard this one. This one is absolutely a classic, If You Want Me to Stay.

That's the deal. The real deal right there. Brick House, the Commodores, Motown artists, the Commodores, from their fifth studio album, 1977, Commodores. In the middle of the set there, the Rubber Band Man. That one's from the Spinners with their 1976 album, Happiness is Being with the Spinners. Nothing has been said that's been more true than that. One of the seminal soul and R&B bands in the 1970s. I love the Spinners. All right. Hey, just to remind you, near the end of the show, I'm going to be giving away two free tickets to the upcoming show of Portland band Family Worship Center, which is on May 22nd at Polaris Hall with Federale and Smile Pile as well. Text me your first name to 503-410-3151. That is your first name to 503-410-3151 before 5:45 today, and you will be entered to win. I will choose a random winner just before the end of today's show, and you'll get to go. That'll be fun. All right, so switching it way up, we're bringing it back to 2026. Let's get the millennial right here. 2026 just released sixth studio album from the Lemon Twigs. It's called Look for Your Mind. By the way, you can see the Lemon Twigs live in Portland June 13th. They're going to be playing the Great Revolution Hall. Here's a brand new tune off that brand new record from the Lemon Twigs, Nothing But You.

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1: 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It's Wednesday. I almost said Tuesday. It's Wednesday afternoon. You just heard a show from X-Ray, our sister station. That was Music for Neighbors. It was an episode that we selected from March 18th. We do these special rebroadcasts of X-Ray shows. And for the 3 o'clock hour, you're going to hear Long Distance Phone Call. And this is a show that we now rebroadcast for a special request from Susan, who is our president of the station, the founder of the station. So stay tuned for Long Distance Call for the next hour, vinyl, synth pop, house, dance, 80s new wave, hosted by DJ Joe Ball. 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

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That was Los Deblas from their album Llorar por Amor. Before that, Ruby, Bailar Contigo in La Oscuridad. Cadillac before that, Arturo on Polydor. Luis Miguel, Es Mejor, Reach Out, I'll Be There on WEA. Ginger Root before that from his new album Shin Bangumi, Show 10 on Ghostly International. Now on tour, great show, incredible performer. Kaneko Wada before that, Sunday Brunch on Eastworld. Kenjiro Sakia from his album Difference on Canyon Records, Aseretemo and I. And at the top of the set, Freeze on Beggar's Banquet. We've got the jazz from the extended edition of their album, Gonna Get You. Next up on Long Distance Call.

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This is Heaven 17 on Virgin Records. We don't need this fascist group thing from their album Penthouse and Pavement. You know what that's about. Before that, Cece Peniston and her smash hit Finally on A&M. KWS, their track Please Don't Go on Next Plateau Records. Star Braxton before that, Jump Back, Set Me Free on Sleeping Bag. And at the top of the set, The Beat Club, their track Security

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2: Today we're sitting down with Sam Robinson, who is the vice chair of the Chinook Nation. When we talk about the culture, history, and heritage of this place we call home, we get the opportunity to look to the Chinook Nation as the original peoples of this place. They can prove their history on this land back 12,000 years. That puts them here, cultivating this area that we occupy 5,000 years before the pyramids were even built. The Chinook have been here building homes, tending the land, fishing, creating art, sharing their culture through visual representation and oral history, song and dance for a very, very long time. The Chinook Nation signed a treaty with the U.S. government way back in 1851, a couple decades before Washington was even a state. This treaty would have allotted specific tribal lands and provided governmental compensation, food, and goods. Unfortunately, the U.S. government didn't hold up their side of the bargain and refused to sign the treaty on their end. The Chinook Nation has been fighting for federal recognition as a sovereign nation since then, and they're still fighting for it today. I want to quote directly from the Chinook Nation's website, chinookjustice.org. Why federal recognition matters. When a tribe is federally recognized, it has a government-to-government relationship with the United States. In return for taking our lands, to which we have Aboriginal rights, the U.S. promised to provide tribes with protections and benefits, including housing, healthcare access, utilities, and food. Without federal recognition, we are denied these much-needed resources and services. Federal recognition would also give the Chinook NAGPRA, or Native American Graves Protection and Repatriation Act, rights. Currently, without recognition, they are not able to easily claim the remains of their ancestors or artifacts found on their native lands. Today, Sam is talking to us about the history of the Chinook in this area. He talks about the Cathlapodal Plank House in Ridgefield and how that came to be, and he shares a little bit about the Chinook canoe journeys and their visual art. It was a wonderful conversation getting to know Sam and the Chinook just a little bit more, and I hope you'll take this as a jumping off point to learn more about the Chinook Nation, their incredible history, and about how you can get involved in helping them advocate for federal recognition. Thank you so much to Sam Robinson for sharing his story with us, and I hope you enjoy this conversation. Welcome to I'm Into This Place, your deep dive into the local arts, culture, and heritage of Clark County. From fabulous new restaurants to quirky art installations to the historical sites you never even knew to look for, we're inviting you along. Whether you're a Clark County connoisseur or just starting to get to know her, get ready to fall head over heels for this place we call home. I'm your host, Adriana Baer, and I'm into this place. Let's go. Sam, thank you again for welcoming me to your home.
3: Well, thank you for coming here and, you know, and allow me to share some of our Chinook story. Slahayum Conaway Slotska. Hello, everyone. Nika Neem Sam Robinson. I'm the vice chairman of the Chinook Indian Nation. My father was Scott Robinson. His mother was Dora Clark. And Dora Clark's mother was Annie Hawks. And Annie Hawks' father was John Hawks. And John Hawks was enrolled over Showater Bay, Chinook. And he was married to a Chehalis woman, Nellie Cecina. And John Hawks' father was Thomas Huxwell. And Thomas Huxwell was a signer of the 1851 Anzindar Treaty down at Tansy Point. And he was married to Chai East. Chai East was a high-status Willapaw woman, a daughter of a chief. And that's how I'm able to be with you today. And a little bit about the treaty. We did sign that treaty in good faith. Anson Dart came out, and his job was to pick up Chinook and move them totally to Yakima, out of our territory. And our ancestors refused to do that. You know, they refused to leave the bones of the ancestors. They refused to leave the land that had been given to them for so many years. The reason Anzindar was out there is because, you know, our land had been occupied illegally for several years beforehand by who we refer to as Bostons, because all those people were coming from Boston early on. As Anzindar said that we needed to, you know, leave, the Bostons actually stood up for us and said Chinook were good neighbors and that they shouldn't have to leave. So Anzindar negotiated a treaty with us that would allow us to stay in part of our territory in the Nacelle, in that lower Willapa Bay, and then he took off. So we didn't do a lot of hunting and gathering at that time just because we knew that the government was going to be giving us provisions, but little did we know that they weren't coming. So it was a rough winter for our folks. The treaty made it back to the D.C., to the Senate, and one of the senators back there told Anzindar they weren't going to pay him because he didn't do the job he was sent to do and move us to Yakima. And then the same senator said that there were so few Chinook there at the treaty grounds that by the time the ink dried, we'd all be dead. And so they didn't ratify our treaty, so we sat there without a treaty. But we didn't leave the lands. Our territory starts just west of Longview in a place called Oak Point. It's on both sides of the Columbia River. And so on the Washington side, we have the Wakayakum, which is Cathlamet area. And then you go further down and you'll hit the Lower Chinook, who my third great grandfather was a headsman of that area when he signed a treaty. He was signing off that area we call Long Beach and El Waco. And then up into the bay over is the Willapa. And then on the Oregon side, we have the Cathlamet. And then that goes all the way down to about Tongue Point near Astoria. And then you got the Clatsop that goes from Tongue Point all the way down to the coast to Tillamook Head. So we cover a big area. That's where our people are, and that's where we stay, and that's where we claim to be. But the important thing, especially when I'm talking with, you know, government officials and stuff, is that you got to remind them that we're a sovereign nation. You know, sovereignty isn't given to you. You were born with it, you know, and because we never left, you know, our lands or our ancestors, that's where we get our sovereignty. You know, a lot of tribes were picked up and marched away, and they have a certain status of sovereignty, but they may not be on their traditional lands, but the government, you know, kind of gave them that sovereignty or acknowledged that sovereignty. Like I said, we get it from the bones of our ancestors, and we feel pretty good about doing that and staying there.
4: So you still do not have status, according to the United States government, as an independent nation, correct?
3: Right. I'm glad you said status, because often, you know, people refer to us as either federally recognized or not federally recognized, and we refuse to say we're not federally recognized because we deal with a lot of government agencies. We just don't have the status. And the status, what it will bring, you know, it'll bring, you know, health care for our people, elder care, education, resources, because we'll be able to do traditional gatherings and huntings and fishings. But one of the real, real important things is when they signed those treaties to remain with the bones of the ancestors, today we don't have NAGPRA rights. We don't have those rights to protect the bones of our ancestors. And we often have to go to a neighboring tribe and get them involved if some remains come up. A lot of our ancestral remains or burial items are stored in museums or in universities. And the government, about 5-6 years ago, told all these organizations that they need to get those off the shelves and back to the tribes. So it's a good thing, right? But they're only dealing with the federally recognized tribes. We don't have our federal status. We don't have the rights to go and claim those. And somebody else will take them. They probably won't even end up in the territory they came from, and probably not respected the way they should be in our Chinook way. You know, that's a big push as we go for our federal status.
4: So a lot of people here locally are familiar with the Cathlapoto Plank House that is at the Ridgefield Wildlife Preserve. I am really interested in the history of that particular spot of land.
3: Yeah.
4: Will you tell us about it?
3: Sure. In this area, there was a lot of villages up and down. This was a pretty densely populated area. There was an archaeological dig on the refuge, and they put it out to all the tribes, you know, that they thought might be interested to see if they wanted to get involved. We felt that we needed to take care of those cousins, you know, so we got involved with Portland State to go in there. And good relationships were made with Portland State. You know, they wanted to sit down with Chinook and try to figure out why people were doing certain things and why things the way they were. You know, and we felt really good about that. So Ken Ames was the head professor on that project. And I remember one day I was talking to Ken Ames just about the population in this area. He was telling me that this area from Ridgefield to Washougal down into the Portland Basin, it was the most populated area in all of North America, even while the 13 colonies were being settled on the other coast. Just in this area alone, there was over 50,000 Chinook people living here. In several villages, you know, the biggest house that they found was over at the Portland Airport, where the Portland Airport is today. And I believe that was like about a 60 by 300, you know, just monstrous house. But there's a lot of folks here, a lot of activity. But anyway, the Cathapotal Village was a young village that we were looking at. There was 14 houses down there. Two of those houses were big houses. They're 50 feet wide, 200 feet long. Lewis and Clark wrote about it. You know, on their way down, they didn't stop at the village. They were a little further upriver, and all they did is complain about the birds keeping them up all night. And then they took off and went down to the coast. And they did stop at it on the way back. And they said there were about 900 Chinook people living there at that time, even though by the time they got there, you know, the population had been decreased quite a bit. Spaniards brought smallpox in about 400 years before they came around.
4: I think it's so important to pause for a moment where you said it was a relatively young village.
3: Yeah.
4: How old was it?
3: People lived in those same houses for over 500 years.
4: Right.
3: And a little bit about the villages, too, is, you know, you have 14 houses. So what you'll have is you'll have 14 headsmen or headswomen that are the heads of each house. And people living in that house could be related to this person, but often they may not be, because they just feel that that person can create this cohesiveness in this house, that everybody's going to be doing their jobs and understanding the taboos and doing all that work. And so they want to be in that house.
4: How many people would live in one of these houses?
3: The Cathapotal Plank House was a medium-sized house, the one that we have today. It's like 35 by 65, roughly. And there'd be about 65 people living in that house.
4: Wow. So when you were working with these archaeologists and you found the original location of this community, mm-hmm. I'm curious about how the plank house, the one that's there now, sort of came out of that. Were they intending to build it and then they found the location, or was it the other way around? They found the history and then said, let's honor it.
3: Yeah, it took them quite a few years. They found the history and they were working on it for several years. And then the Lewis and Clark commemoration came by, and then somebody had the idea that, you know, hey, there's going to be some funding. People came out of the community to be involved, you know, so there's a lot of non-Chinook people working on it, going out there stripping the bark off the trees and shaping things, splitting the planks by hand with stone and elk horn. So it was a really good experience and a lot of good camaraderie to make this happen. So we were able to do all the work away from the site where we were going to build it, you know, on another area, and that took a few years. Then once we got all the pieces, you know, ready to put together, we couldn't do it in the Chinook way. They, being on a government property, they had to bring a contractor in with cranes and stuff to do it. You know, in the old ways, we would have made, you know, rope out of cedar bark. It's just a big, you know, a lot of people just lifting everything into place. That's the way it would have happened. But so it got built, you know, it was going to be a replica of the village houses down there. And we came into the house and we lit fires in the hearths and we started drumming a blessing, you know, for the house. And right away we just said, this isn't a replica. This is just the most modern of Chinook houses. And like our canoes being built from live trees, it has a soul. Mm-hmm. So we have to treat it with respect, certain things we need to do, you know, and so it became our cousin. So today I always refer to the plank house as our cousin. Before we were here, the animals were here and they thought they were people. So they were laying down all those taboos that Chinook people were going to live by. So bear, eagle, salmon, whoever, all of them got together and talked about how you dealt with marriage or death or whatever it was. You know, I mean, it could be everything from the time you get up in the morning till you go to bed, you know, how you do things when you're doing your work and so forth, you know, because often people will say, well, what was your religion? And we'll say, taboos. things you had to do. You know, it could be walking down a path and you see a frog in the middle, you always go to the right. Or it could be a woman wouldn't wear beads around her neck because she doesn't want to confuse that child to wrap that umbilical cord around its neck. And so they didn't wear beads. Or it's how you ate and what you ate and how you prepared food. And there's all kinds of taboos that Chinook had to live by. And we just skim the surface right now, but we hope to, you know, really get deep into it. And it's hard to live in two worlds, and today's modern world and in that world, but, you know, there's certain things we do follow.
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1: 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Host Adriana Baer's conversation with her guest Sam Robinson, Vice Chair of the Chinook Nation, now continues.
3: These are dancing paddles that I made for my granddaughter Destiny and my wife, Mildred, because they're canoe family members. And often, you know, the women get out and they do a paddle song, you know, and they need dancing paddles. So I said, well, I'll make your own, you know. So
4: what are the canoe journeys like?
3: The canoe journey started, you know, I can't remember how many years ago. It's 25 years or so ago. And it started with, you know, during the Centennial Accord. And the Centennial Accord is, you know, a time when the tribes would get together with the governor and talk about the way it needed to be. And so a group from Quileute, Queets, Ho, Quinault, I believe it was 5 canoes. Emmett Oliver, he was enrolled Quinault, but he was a Chinook man from the Willapa Bay. He brought the Willapa spirit out. And anyway, they paddled to Seattle. And part of it was is that they realized that a lot of these folks hadn't been connected with their culture. A good portion of them, maybe, you know, they were self-medicated, so they hadn't been without alcohol or drugs for a long time, and they hadn't connected with their ancestors in a long time. So it was a sobriety paddle, and they went around the horn and came into Seattle, and then it just kept growing and growing. So early on, I can remember we would take off, and we didn't have a big canoe. We had a 23 or 26-foot canoe. Skokwal was its name. Skokwal is our Chinook name for lamprey eel, because we can feel that it can climb the falls like a lamprey eel. And Grand Ron, they wanted to be a part of it, you know, because they had, you know, drummers and so forth. But they didn't have a canoe at all. So we shared, you know. You know, you start and you go into a village, you know, and there's protocols, you know. So you tell these people that you've come a long ways, you know, that you're tired and you're hungry and you want to come ashore. And we were so blessed the fact that, you know, our language was still alive. You know, so Tony Johnson, our chairman, he was our skipper at the time, would be able to pull up to the nose up to the beach and ask for permission to come ashore in Chinook Wawa. And some of those tribes that we're coming into, maybe they hadn't preserved their language quite yet or brought it back. I can remember one time coming into Tulalip. I wasn't in the canoe, but I was standing up amongst their people and near a couple elder ladies. And as Tony was speaking, and when he got done, they were like, oh, that was so beautiful. They're so touched. You know, so it made me proud. And also early on, you know, I mean, all these people realized they all had over years and years and years, thousands of years, tens of thousands of years, had relationships with Chinook, you know, because of our ancestors traveling, you know, up and down the coast, all the way up to Alaska. and all the way down to Northern California, that when you hear them, when eventually they start speaking their language, you start picking up Chinook words here and there, because everybody knew our language. Wow. You know, by the time the Bostons came in, they said, well, all these people have different languages, but they're speaking a common language. Then the other thing I always tell people, we got cousins everywhere, you know, because of that travel and marriages and whatever, you know, we got cousins all over the place. So often when we get ready to start on these journeys, you know, it'll be like Nisqually, hey, why don't you start with us, or Squaxin Island, or Quinault, or whoever, you know, these different tribes that they know they got Chinook blood. But early on, when we tell them we didn't have federal status, they were just like, what do you mean, Chinook? You know, because we're so known. In 1889, when Washington State got their statehood, a lot of people had nicknamed or referred to it as the Chinook State, you know, and it's well written that that's the way it was, you know, so I'm pretty proud of that too. I got to remind them that, you know. But canoe journeys, you know, I mean, what it really did for people, and especially art, you know, is that it connected people with the old ways, because people, you know, maybe they didn't know how to pull cedar bark properly. You know, you just don't go out and pull bark off a tree. First, you got to find a tree you want to pull bark off from. Usually, you want to find a tree that's you can hug, because the bark's not too thick and it's easier to process. And then you go, you know, you put your hands on the trees and you just got to bond with that tree until you get that good feeling that the tree is aware and that it's going to allow you to take that piece of bark. And you cut a piece across the bottom, maybe about 6 to 8 inches wide, and then you pull that bark as high as you can and then break it off, and then you take it down and you separate the inner bark from the outer bark, so you have that smooth bark that we use to make the hats and the clothing and everything. But then when you're done, you want to make sure you leave it with tobacco, a song, or leave it in a good way. And I've been out in the forest and I've seen big trees where you can see where the ancestors had pulled off some bark and it had sealed up. Oh, wow. Yeah, so it doesn't hurt the tree at all. Cedar trees, we call them the giving tree. You know, they give us houses, canoes, material for clothing and medicines.
4: So now the canoe journeys, you're bringing young people, mm-hmm. and you're going up the coast, right?
3: Yeah, it depends on where we're going to be going. You know, I mean, often we're out there 8 to 10 days. And we're traveling about 25 to, I think the longest is about 42 miles a day, 12 hours a day, you know, each day. Like I said, we ask for permission to come ashore. And the people, you know, they'll grant us permission to come ashore. You know, we tell them we're tired, hungry, we traveled a long ways and want permission to come ashore. And they'll say, come ashore, come ashore. We got snacks here for you on the beach, and we'll make sure you're able to get showers and have a place to lay your head, which our ground crew comes ahead of us and gets everything set up. Then they'll get us a dinner. And then if there's time, you know, we'll take the floor and be able to share some songs and do some gifting. The next morning, you pick up those folks and they go with you to the next one, the next one, the next one. So you keep doing that every night. By the time we land in today's world, there's definitely 110 plus canoes landing. Then that singing and dancing goes on for like 5 or 6 days. They go from the furthest away to the closest. So for about 3 days, you're hearing all this Salish songs and dances, you know, from up north. And so when we took the floor and we were out there for 3 hours, and we were done, people were coming up to us saying, wow, we've never heard that, because they didn't know this Columbia River style.
4: Do you think that the Columbia River itself and the terrain here is what is being responded to in the song and the dance and the visual art?
3: Yeah, I think it has to do with landscape. My friend from the Duwamish, they always refer to us as the ancient ones, because that glacier didn't really get down this far. You know, so we were around a lot longer than they were, you know, so in this area. And we have evidence of that, you know, being around.
4: And so do you feel like the Chinook art, it looks more primitive, or it looks older than some of the other art?
3: Yeah, for sure. You know, we can prove the existence in this area 10 to 12,000 years ago. So you're talking like 5,000 years before the pyramids were built. We could probably prove that we were around a lot longer, but you had those big floods that brought in a lot of silt. So, it's kind of hard to dig down further, and so we just say we've always been here.
4: Yeah.
6: At the end of every episode, I ask our guest, what place or person are you really into these days? But before we hear their response, I just wanted to let you know that you can find out all about our guests and the wonderful work that they're doing by visiting imintothisplace.com and clicking on episodes. There you'll find tons of information about the incredible arts and culture in our community, find links to the organizations we feature on the show, and you can also sign up for our weekly newsletter. That's where we send you an email every Tuesday highlighting the arts and culture in our community and giving you a list of specially curated events that are coming up this week in Clark County. Okay, let's hear the answer to my favorite question.
4: All right, Sam, who would you like to shout out today?
3: I'd like to shout out my cousin, Greg Robinson. He's a wonderful artist, and he's got a pretty unique history. He decided he was going to start studying Chinook art, so he started looking at petroglyphs and photos of some of these collections of ancient art, art that was tens of thousands of years old. He started doing some carvings, out of cedar. He's also a weaver. He's woven things out of sweetgrass and public art. Now he's doing public art. He did the basalt piece out of Parker's Landing in Washougal. And Dr. Ken Ames said that it was the largest stone piece of Chinook art in today's world because all the other ones were in museums, and this one's out in public. And he did a couple of them over at the Tillicum Crossing, Tillicum meaning Chinook. And he's more than willing to share with folks and teach people, and he's got a lot of people that are that he teaches how to do the Chinook style, bring back that old Columbia River style, that ancient style.
4: Is there anything that you haven't shared yet that you would like to share?
3: Well, I just like to, let people know that we're all here. We never left the bones of our ancestors. When they came out to move us to Yakima, we said we refused to leave. So we

0: audience, and it's wonderful. Mossy, hi, Mossy. Many thanks.
1: And now let's hear from you. This is our Community Voices segment, where you call in to shout out your favorites in local arts, culture, and heritage.
2: Hi, I'm Karina. I moved to Vancouver from Hawaii about 4 years ago, and when I'm missing good Hawaiian food, I always go to Husubi's. They have musubi to die for and the best authentic poke you can imagine. Check them out. They're downtown and also at the farmer's market.
1: We'd love to hear from you. What are your favorite spots in Clark County? 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All the details on how to do that are in the show notes. I'm Into This Place is produced and edited by me, Adriana Baer. Engineering and mixing by Sean Lee Martin. 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
5: Thanks for joining us on Northwest Leaders and Legends, the show where we explore the ideas, the people, and the initiatives powering the Northwest economy and strengthening the communities we share. 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So settle in as we dive into the forces driving our region forward. When I think of a leader in our Evergreen State who is laser-focused on economic development, on regional competitiveness, and truly the well-being of all 39 of Washington's communities, one person rises immediately to the top of that list. And today, we are honored to welcome Suzanne Dale Esty, the Executive Director of the Washington Economic Development Association. Suzanne is a force in this field, and her impact is felt in every corner of our state. Suzanne, thank you so much for joining us on Northwest Leaders and Legends today.
6: Of course. And again, thank you for having me.
5: As we record episode 3 today, we're gearing up for the release of it during Economic Development Week, coming up May 4th through the 8th. And with that celebration on the horizon, this feels like a perfect moment to ground our listeners into the roots of this work. So, Suzanne, would you share what WEDA is, a bit of its history, and how it came to life here in Washington State?
6: So the Washington Economic Development Association is really a small trade association, but we like to say we're the only trade association in Washington State that is laser focused on economic development across our entire state. And we've been around for 31 years, depending. There's a lot of history of mergers and transitions, but about 31 years focused on job growth